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2: I'm Ruth Kramer with Mission Network News. A 6-year study from the Observatory of Religious Freedom in Africa has confirmed the targeting of Christians in Nigeria. Between 2020 and 2025, Muslim Fulani militants were responsible for the most civilian deaths, and about twice as many Christians were killed as Muslims. Reverend Yunusa Madu is a friend of the Voice of the Martyrs Canada. He calls Christians to stand with Nigerian believers in truth. And we'll end today on a lighter note. While doing research in remote Papua New Guinea, World Missionary Press partners weren't sure how they would get home. Thankfully, the Lord had a plan. As the team ended their last session, the sky echoed with a familiar sound, the drone of an aircraft approaching. Missionaries looked up, and a Mission Aviation Fellowship plane touched down. Suddenly, there was an answer to their prayers. One of the big takeaways? There's a lot of work to do in Papua New Guinea. Keep praying for open doors. Mission Network News, service of One Way Ministries. I'm Ruth Kramer.
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3: What if we come across a passage of Scripture we don't understand? 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
4: When you obey the light that you have, God will give you more light. The reason that some of us don't understand the Bible any more than we do understand the Bible is we have not been living up to the light that God has already given us. And if you want to understand the part of the Bible you don't understand, begin to obey the part you do understand, and you'll understand what you didn't understand.
3: Welcome to Love Worth Finding, featuring profound truth simply stated by Adrian Rogers. There is no other way to heaven except through Jesus. In part one of this message, we learned all men have some light of knowledge. And when we refuse light, we increase our own darkness. But when we receive and believe the truth, we'll be given more truth. What happens when we reject the light we've been given? If you have your Bible, turn to Romans chapter 1. We'll begin in verse 16. As Adrian Rogers concludes this powerful message, no other way to heaven except through Jesus.
4: There is a question that is a problem to many sincere believers, and this same question, unanswered in the minds of unbelievers, has been an excuse to keep them from coming to the Lord Jesus Christ. Now, here is the problem simply stated. Is God a righteous God? Is God a just God? Is God fair, if we put it in our terminology, to let a person die and go to hell who has never even once heard the name of Jesus? Well, how are we going to answer that question? I want to give you four factors that will help you to understand this, I believe, and put it all together. Factor number one is the revelation factor. The revelation factor. And what is that factor? All men have some light. And you might put in your margin, John 1, verse 9, Christ is that true light that lighteth every man that cometh into the world. You can't get around that. Two witnesses, creation and conscience, testify that the heathen, the pagan, no matter who they are, where they are, they have some light. I didn't say all light, just some. Now, here's the second proposition. The second factor is the refusal factor. And what is this factor? Light refused increases darkness. Look, if you will, now in verses 21 and 22. Verse 20 says that they're without excuse. Verse 21 says, because that. When they knew God, that is, they know by creation and conscience that God exists, they glorified Him not as God, neither were thankful, but became vain in their imaginations, and their foolish heart was, underscore this, darkened. Darkened. All people have some light. That's the revelation factor. The refusal factor is light refused increases darkness. You don't just put truth on ice. To him that hath shall be given, and to him that hath not shall be taken away, even that which he hath. Now here's the third factor. The first is the revelation factor. The second is the refusal factor. The third is the reception factor. Now listen to me. Light obeyed increases light. Now it's very important that you understand this. Because you say, now, Pastor, there's a flaw in what you've been saying thus far. You've been saying that no man can go to heaven apart from Jesus. And neither creation nor conscience tells you about Jesus. And so when you say that all men have some light, that's still not enough to save them, according to what you've said, and you're absolutely right. Creation and conscience only bring us to the fact of God. But you see this, that if a man is not interested in the fact of God, he's certainly not going to be interested in the way to God. And God is under no obligation to show any man the way to God who's not even interested in the fact of God, who is not thankful but becomes vain in his imaginations and has his foolish heart darkened. The reception factor is this, that light obeyed increases light. Light refused increases darkness. Light obeyed increases light. Look, if you will, now again in verse 16. For I'm not ashamed of the gospel of Christ. This is Romans 1:16. For it is the power of God unto salvation to everyone that believeth, to the Jew first and also to the Greek. For therein is the righteousness of God revealed from faith to faith. Now here's the righteousness of God. Is God righteous? Yes. And how is the righteousness of God revealed? From faith to faith. That's the revelation factor. God gives you truth. You believe that truth, God gives you more truth. You see, to him that has shall be given. The more you obey the light, the more light you get. Here's a man, God speaks to him, creation and conscience. He says, God, I want to know you. I need to know you. I believe that you exist. That's faith. And he goes from faith to faith. God gives him more light. He says, I believe that. And he goes from faith to faith. And he goes stepping in the light until he comes to the Lord Jesus Christ. When a man is ready to receive the gospel, God will get the gospel of that man if he has to wreck an airplane and parachute a missionary in. I believe with all of my heart there's never been a man who ever lived on the face of this earth or a woman who died without some opportunity to have received Christ had they lived up to the light that God gave them. While all men don't have enough light to save them, all men have enough light to damn them. Had they lived up to the light that they had, they would have received more light, and therein is the righteousness of God revealed from faith to faith. And you can find illustrations of this in history, and you can find illustrations of this in the Bible. What about that Ethiopian eunuch there in Acts chapter 8? He'd been to Jerusalem, the most religious city on the face of the earth. Why had he gone there? He had gone there to worship. He'd come all the way from northern Africa, from Ethiopia, in that day when there were no airplanes. He's traveling now by chariot. Can you imagine that? All the way to Jerusalem. And why had he gone? The most religious city on the face of the earth. He was seeking for God, but the wells of religion were dry. He's coming back. He's reading the prophet Isaiah. He's trying to understand. Do you know what God does? This man who's living up to the light that he has, God goes down to Samaria. He gets a preacher named Philip, who's in the middle of a big revival campaign. He says, son, leave that revival campaign. I want you to go out in the desert. I've got one man out there. And I want you to tell him how to be saved. You remember that story in Acts chapter 8? That Ethiopian eunuch, that opportunity on wheels, got saved, and God brought a missionary to that man to tell him how to be saved. There was another man in Acts chapter 10. His name was Cornelius. The Bible says he was a Gentile. He was not of the household of Israel. But Cornelius, an army officer, had a hunger to know God. I don't know where he got that hunger. He looked up in the starry heavens one night, perhaps as a private on sentry duty, and he said, "All that didn't just happen. Oh God, whoever you are, wherever you are, whatever you are, I want to know you." And God gave Cornelius a vision. And then God got Simon Peter over here in the house of Simon the Tanner and said, "Simon Peter, I want you to go over there. There's a man named Cornelius. I have spoken to him in a vision. You go tell him and his house how to be saved." And God got the two together. When you obey the light that you have, God will give you more light. And I want to say this to all of those of you who are saved. The reason that some of us don't understand the Bible any more than we do understand the Bible is we have not been living up to the light that God has already given us. Why should God show you more in the Word of God until you obey what you already know? Isn't that a good question? Some of you have never presented yourself for believer's baptism. You know what the Bible teaches. You say, "Well, I've got a $40 hairdo. I don't want to mess up." And then you're reading a passage of Scripture. And you're saying, "I wonder why I don't understand this. God, show me what this means." God says, "Why should I show you what that means? You haven't obeyed what I've already shown you. To him that hath shall be given, to him that hath not shall be taken away, even that which he hath." What I'm trying to say is light obeyed increases light. And if you want to understand the part of the Bible you don't understand, begin to obey the part you do understand, and you'll understand what you didn't understand. Do you understand? Now listen. Obey what God teaches you. Again, the problem is not in the head. The problem is in the heart. One of the greatest promises in all of the Bible is in John chapter 7, verse 17. They were wondering about Jesus Christ. Who is Jesus Christ? The Pharisees were testing him, taunting him, picking at him. And Jesus threw out this challenge, one of the greatest challenges in all of the Bible. Jesus said, "My doctrine is not mine, but his who sent me." And then Jesus gave this challenge. He said, "If any man will do his will, he shall know of the doctrine, whether it be of God or whether I speak of myself." Whether I'm just some megalomaniac, some peasant prophet who has a messianic complex, or whether or not I have come from God, do you will to do the will of God? Then you'll know. When I was in the Space Center down at Merritt Island before I came to Bellevue, I was in my office one day, and a man came up in a big Cadillac out front of my office, parked his car, came in, said, "Mr. Rogers, I need to talk with you." He was one of the big shots out at the Space Center helping to put a man on the moon. I said to him, "Well, what do you want to talk about?" He said, "I want to talk about my wife. She wants to commit suicide, and I don't want her to." Well, I thought that was nice. He didn't want her to commit suicide. So he said, "Would you talk with my wife?" I said, "Well, I will if you come with her." So the two of them came and sat down, and I said, "Tell me, lady, what your problems are." And her problems were this man. This man was a liar. He was a drunkard. He was an adulterer. He was a gambler. He was a blasphemer. A wife abuser. He was rotten. And that's mildly put. And so I just stopped talking to her and I started talking to him, this man in the space industry. I said, "Sir, I want to ask you a question. Are you a Christian?" Now, I wasn't asking for information, but I said, "Are you a Christian?" I was just getting the conversation started. He laughed a scornful laugh. He said, "No, I'm not a Christian. I'm an atheist." I said, "Oh, an atheist." I said, "An atheist is a man who says there's no God and he knows there's no God. You know there's no God?" He said, "Yes." I said, "Well, that's interesting." I said, "Of all there is to know, how much do you know? Do you know half of everything there is to know?" He said, "Of course not. But you said you know there's no God. Wouldn't you have to admit the possibility that God might exist in that half of the knowledge you don't have?" Well, he said, "Okay." He said, "You got me. I'm not an atheist. I'm an agnostic." And I didn't tell him the Latin equivalent of agnostic is ignoramus. It's the same word in Latin or Greek, agnostic in Greek, Latin, ignoramus. It means just, "I don't know. I'm ignorant." I said, "That's just a fancy word for a doubter. Are you a doubter?" He said, "Yes, and a big one." I said, "I don't care what size. I want to know what kind." He said, "What do you mean?" I said, "Well, the two kinds of doubters, the honest doubters and dishonest doubters. Which kind are you? He said, well, what's the difference? I said, an honest doubter doesn't know, but he wants to know, and therefore he investigates. A dishonest doubter doesn't know because he doesn't want to know, and he can't find God for the same reason a thief can't find a policeman. Jesus said, they hate the light, and they will not come to the light because their deeds are evil. I said, sir, would you like to find out whether you're an honest doubter or a dishonest doubter? He said, yes. I said, would you sign this statement? God, I don't know whether you exist or not. I don't know whether the Bible is your word or not. I don't know whether Jesus Christ is your son or not. I don't know, but I want to know. And because I want to know, I will make an honest investigation. And because it is an honest investigation, I will follow the results of that investigation wherever they lead me, regardless of the cost. He said, I'd like to be honest. I said, wonderful. I gave him an assignment. I said, I want you to begin to read the Gospel of John, because I said, there's one book written. The purpose of that book is written that you might believe that Jesus is the Christ, and believing that you might have life through his name. He said, but I don't believe. I said, that's all right. You just make an honest investigation. You say to God, God, I don't know whether this is your word or not. If this is your word, show me. And I make up my mind before the fact that I will obey you only if you show me this is your word and speak to my heart. He said, that's fair enough. In a few weeks, he came back, said, I believe that Jesus Christ is the Son of God. Got on his knees like a little child and wept his way to the arms of Jesus. That was many, many years ago. I got a letter from him a while back. He's up in Bangor, Maine now. He has a tape ministry and teaching the Bible. And this is what he said to me. He said, Mr. Rogers, I want to thank you for spending time with this general in the devil's army. Where was that man's problem? He thought his problem was intellectual. His problem wasn't intellectual. His problem was his will. When a man surrenders his will, God will speak to him. Light obeyed increases light. Live up to the light that you have, and God will give you more light. Now, here's the final of these four factors. Factor number four, the reckoning factor. When God comes to judge us, what is God going to judge us by? Do you think that God is going to judge us by the sin we have committed? No! God is going to judge us by the light we've rejected. God is going to judge us by the light we have rejected. I want you to see this. It's very clear in the Word of God. Look in Romans chapter 2, verse 5. He says here, but after thy hardness and impenitent heart treasures up unto thyself wrath against the day of wrath and the revelation of the righteous judgment of God. Again, speaking of the righteousness of God. Now skip on down to verse 11. For there is no respect of persons with God. For as many as have sinned without law shall also perish without law, and as many as have sinned in the law shall be judged by the law. Now what's he saying? He's just simply saying this, that God knows how much light you have. Many of us have far more light than other people, not because you necessarily sought it. You just happen to live where there's a church on every street corner. There are Bibles in every department store. And it's not so much because you sought it. It's just simply by the providence of God, you have more light than others. Now, what is God going to do? God is going to hold you accountable more so than the person who's never heard. Put this verse down in Luke chapter 12, verse 48. But he that knew not, this is talking about the pagan, but did commit things worthy of stripes, shall be beaten with few stripes. For unto whomsoever much is given, of him shall much be required. And to whom men have committed much, of him will they ask the more. Now see, you've had more than other people. Now folks, it would be bad enough for the pagan in darkest Africa to to die and go to hell, who never heard the name of Jesus, who refused to live up to the light that he did have. But how much more for a person who would sit in an auditorium like this, with a Bible in their hand, hear a preacher tear his heart out and beg people to be saved and say no. If I had to go to hell, I'd much rather go to hell as a pagan, never having heard the name of Jesus, than to go to hell from a service like this. Listen to me. The burning question is not what is God going to do with the heathen who never heard. The burning question is, what is God going to do with you who heard the gospel of Jesus? You've heard the message that Jesus died in agony and blood upon the cross, and you said no to the Lord Jesus. Do you know what our Lord said? Our Lord said to a soul winner, he said, when you go out soul winning, you knock on a door. And he said, when you knock on the door and the people won't hear you, he said, shake the dust off your shoes. Shake the dust off your shoes. Well, why would he do that? God says, because there's coming a judgment. And in that day, in that judgment, you may stand before God and you say, oh God, have mercy. Oh, please, God, have mercy. I didn't have a chance. Officer, would you bring the evidence into the court? What is that evidence? Would you look at that, sir? What is that? That's the dust off Adrian's shoes. Those were the shoes he was wearing that morning when he preached the gospel to you. He says, shake the dust off your feet. It'll be used as a testimony against them in the judgment. Don't ever say you didn't have a chance. Unto whomsoever much is given, of the same shall much be required. And Jesus said to Capernaum, his headquarter city, it would be better for Sodom and Gomorrah in the judgment than for that city where he preached and taught. And yet they turned their back on him and never received him. All men have some light. Light refused increases darkness. Light obeyed increases light. And men are judged according to the light that they have. The revelation factor, the refusal factor, the reception factor, and the reckoning factor. But I'll tell you this much, folks. God is righteous. And I am not ashamed of the gospel of Christ. For it is the power of God unto salvation to everyone that believes. And I promise you, on the authority of the Word of God, if you believe in Jesus today, he'll save you, because he saved me and he'll save you. Why don't you pray this way? Lord Jesus, just pray it right now. Lord Jesus, I need you. I want you. Right now, I open my heart. I receive you by faith. Father, I pray today that many in this building will obey the light that they've received even today. Lord, that they will not leave this place without saying yes to you, because, Lord, I believe if they do, they'll get further from the truth. The heart will become darker. Oh God, help people to live up to the light that they have. And my friend, if there's just a glimmer of light right now, come to the light. Obey what you do know, and God will teach you what you don't know. But don't let some intellectual problem keep you from Jesus. You'll wake up in hell and you still won't have it all figured out. Just come like a child and trust Christ. Why don't you pray this way? Lord Jesus, just pray it right now. Lord Jesus, I need you. I want you. Right now, I open my heart. I receive you by faith as my Lord and Savior. Save me and help me not to be ashamed of you. In your name I pray. Amen.
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1: Chapter 15, verse 1, then Moses and the sons of Israel sang this song to the Lord. Man, they're ready to sing. They're on the other side of the Red Sea. And they composed this beautiful hymn, I will sing to the Lord, for he is highly exalted. The Lord is my strength and my song. He has become my salvation. This is my God, and I will praise him. Isn't it great? Because when you're boxed in, what do you think? My God, is he there? And is he capable? But when he pulls it through, when you're on the other side, then you boast, this is my God. I love being in that position, in that place.

0: Welcome to Wisdom for the Heart. Today, Stephen Davey continues our journey through the book of Exodus. Today, the Israelites are finally leaving Egypt, but God leads them into a place that seems impossible. They're hemmed in by mountains and desert, with the Red Sea in front of them. Then the dust appears on the horizon. Pharaoh's army is coming. Stephen will help us see what God is doing when our backs are against the wall. You may be in a tight place right now, and this message is for you.
1: I want to turn your attention this morning back to the book of Exodus. We are in chapter 13. As we continue to study the progression of the children of Israel as they exit out of Egypt, and this is the first episode that occurs in their lives since they have exited. There are times in our lives that I think we'll see paralleled here, times when we are with our backs against the wall. We have a number of different phrases we would use for that experience. We are in a jam, in a pickle, or whatever you want to call it, but we find those periods in our lives when there is nothing seemingly that we can do. It may be a situation resulting from an unwise decision, perhaps uncontrollable events, and we find ourselves boxed in, wondering what in the world we're to do. I think we'll find the solutions in part as we view the Israelites as they find themselves on the banks of the deep Red Sea. Exodus chapter 13, let's begin by reading at verse 17. Now it came about when Pharaoh had let the people go that God did not lead them by the way of the land of the Philistines, even though it was near. For God said, lest the people change their minds when they see war, or that is the elements of war, and they return to Egypt. Hence, God led the people around by the way of the wilderness to the Red Sea. And the sons of Israel went up in martial array from the land of Egypt. And Moses took the bones of Joseph with him, for he had made the sons of Israel solemnly swear, saying, God shall surely take care of you, and you shall carry my bones from here with you. So they set out from Succoth and camped in Etham on the edge of the wilderness. And the Lord was going before them in a pillar of cloud by day to lead them on the way, and in a pillar of fire by night to give them light, and they might travel by day and by night. And he did not take away the pillar of cloud by day nor the pillar of fire by night from before the people. You probably studied with us the life of Joseph. And you remember on his deathbed, he asked the sons of Israel, or his brothers, for them to take his bones with them because he prophesied, according to the word of the Lord, that they would surely leave Egypt. And when you leave Egypt, take my bones with you. And I felt it possible to draw from this a couple of principles that are so true to the leading of God. And if you have your notes, you'll find just about the entire sentence is written out. The first is this: when God's in charge or in control, speed

does not degenerate into panic. I could imagine 2.5 million Israelites ready to go. They're exiting Egypt. It's been 400 plus years of servitude. And yet, according to God's design, they weren't panic-stricken. They were enough time was given for them to go by that mausoleum or wherever that place was and pick up the coffin with the 400-plus-year-old bones of Joseph. The second thing that I think we can draw from that is when God is in control, every detail of His promises are significant. Every detail. If I had been an Israelite, I would have probably said, no, wait, we're getting out of Egypt. 450-year-old bones, who cares? Let's go. But God, in effect, is saying, every detail of my counsel is significant. Every detail. His promise is fulfilled down to the letter. One other comment in passing. You note that in verse 18, it refers to the Red Sea. That's interesting because the scoffers or the critics of Scripture or the supernatural element of Scripture would say that since the Hebrew is Yam Suf, it could be translated the Sea of Reeds. So what this is really talking about is perhaps ankle or knee-deep water, a marshy place. This could be translated literally the Sea of Papyri. Papyri growing along the banks as was normally done in Egypt. So there really wasn't anything supernatural to the parting of the sea with this east wind. It kind of dried out a little spot there and they went across. Perhaps you've heard that. And you probably heard the rebuttal to that. To me, it's kind of embarrassing to think that the Egyptian army would drown in knee-deep water. You would think they'd be better swimmers than that. But we really have a hard time pinpointing where this is. Perhaps this was the Gulf of Aqaba. Perhaps, as one thinks, maybe one of the Bitter Lakes. We know it was deep enough that the people of Israel, when they got to the bank, didn't say, well, let's just wade across. They had their backs, in a sense, to that water. And God would lead them to a very difficult place that I'll show you in just a moment. But this is an expanse of water, perhaps one of the Bitter Lakes, that will take a miracle to get across. And they didn't know how God would do it. Well, let's take a look at the way the Lord leads them. Let's look at verse 5. The king of Egypt was told that the people had fled, and Pharaoh and his servants had a change of heart toward the people, and they said, what is this we've done that we've let Israel go from serving us? Remember, he has 2 million slaves. This is a financial deal that he's worked out. He doesn't pay them, but they build his buildings. And now when they've left, they've taken most of the jewelry that belonged to the Egyptians. He's facing financial ruin. Building has stopped. So verse 6, he makes his chariots ready and he takes his people with him. He takes 600 select chariots and all the other chariots of Egypt with officers over all of them. The officer, according to that day, would have been the other individual riding in the chariot, perhaps the bowman, and the other man would be the driver or the rider. And there they go, 600 of his select chariots, his elite corps. They're going after this ragtag band of liberated slaves to capture them and to bring them back. The Lord had hardened the heart of Pharaoh, verse 8, the king of Egypt, and he chased after the sons of Israel, and the sons of Israel were going out boldly. Then the Egyptians chased after them with all the horses and chariots of Pharaoh, his horsemen, and his army, and they overtook them camping by the sea beside Pi-Hahiroth in front of Baal-Zephon. It's interesting to note that God, in a sense, leads the Israelites to an interesting position. Note verse 2 of chapter 14. Tell the sons of Israel, note this, in fact, underline it, to turn back and camp before Pi-Hahiroth, which is the mountain of the caverns, translated from that Hebrew word. Between Migdol, that's a tower, that is perhaps one of the Egyptian fortresses at that particular juncture that would impose their might upon anybody who thought they would invade Egypt. There would be a select guard on that tower watching over that particular terrain. Take them to the mouth of the caverns, the mountain of the caverns, there where the tower is. And that's not all. To the other side, opposite it, will be the Baal-Zephon, that is the Lord of the North, that vast desert region. And so there they are in a perfect dead-end street. They are surrounded by a cavernous mountain, by the desert, and by the Red Sea, and coming toward them is the Egyptian army. I wonder how we would respond being one of the Israelites. Having heard Moses say, let's stop right here and turn back and let's get boxed into this corner here. Well, note their response.
We don't have to imagine. Verse 10, as Pharaoh drew near, the first response is fear. In your notes, the sons of Israel looked, and behold, the Egyptians were marching after them. Perhaps they couldn't see the soldiers, but they could see the dust bowl, and they knew that Pharaoh was sending his elite corps. Perhaps a lookout had run back to Moses and said, "The chariots are coming." Somehow they knew. They sensed, and they were petrified. So they became, according to the text, very frightened. So the sons of Israel cried out to the Lord. They were terrified, boxed in, nowhere to go. The second would be typical because they were not trusting God. Look at verse 11. And then they said to Moses, he's about to get it right here. "Is it because there were no graves in Egypt that you have taken us away to die in the wilderness? Why have you dealt with us in this way, bringing us out of Egypt?" And I could imagine whenever Moses gave the order to stop and turn around, 2 million people said, "But wait, Canaan is this way, not this way. This is the wrong way." In effect, they had literally reversed the direction that would have taken them 150 miles to Canaan. There were probably thoughts that he didn't know where he was. Maybe he was lost. I can't imagine 2 million people say, "Where are you leading us? We're going the wrong way." And Moses says, "God wants us here." And then they hear the rumble of the chariots and they see the dust bowl kicked up from those steeds. And then their blame turns to despair. Third, verse 12. "Is this not the word that we spoke to you? I told you, Moses, saying, 'Leave us alone that we may serve the Egyptians.'" They think this is it. We're either going to return to Egypt as slaves or we're going to die. They were looking all around. They didn't think of looking up. And there was the cloudy pillar that had led them thus far. You know, whenever we doubt, whenever we lose sight of the fact that God is leading, it turns to blame, and he's the first one who gets the blame. But the problem with that, ladies and gentlemen, if you are blaming God, ultimately it will lead to despair, where you will question the roots of your faith. You will question God. You may even come to the point where you say, "God, you must not love me. Maybe I don't belong to you." And you see the thing picks up and it snowballs. And we end up right where they ended up. But Moses comes back and he exhorts the people. This really won't help. But notice what he says. There's a fourfold exhortation. The first is, don't be afraid. Moses said to the people, "Do not fear." What a great leader. You see the chariots coming, your knees are knocking, and Moses' word from God is, "Don't be afraid." Moses, wake up. Rub your eyes. Can you see? You know what I believe, ladies and gentlemen? I think it'll take two things. Let me add these to your notes. For us to not be afraid when our backs are against the wall. Let me add these to your notes. Number one, it takes an understanding that things do not happen by coincidence. I don't believe in it. Things do not happen by coincidence. Romans 8:28 has been abused and misused and thrown at people who are hurting. Hey, don't forget, you know, all things work together for good. And we seem to, because of that, forget it's in the Bible. It's there. It's great practical theology. All things do work out for our spiritual good. To them who are loving God, who are being led by God, it's there. And that gets rid of the coincidences of life. You're designed. The second thing I think it takes is an acknowledgement that God is powerful enough to handle any situation. Exodus chapter 14, the last part of the chapter, verse 31. Would you note that? When Israel saw the great power which the Lord had used against the Egyptians, they feared God. In other words, they had come to a point where they had forgotten, this is the awesome God, the God who took on the gods of Egypt and showed his power. You know, we forget and we question, "Lord, can you handle this one?" So Moses says, don't be afraid. I like his next statement. This is the second exhortation. Stand by. You can translate that, stand still. That's the last thing you want to do. You want to run. Let's swim this Red Sea.
You know, let's expect a miracle and try to walk across. Let's hide out in the caverns of this mountain. Let's do anything but just stand here. You know the old adage, don't just stand there, do something. Moses is telling 2.5 million people, don't do anything. Just stand there. Just wait. Don't run. But along with that comes a perception solution. Stand still and see. Watch. Look. Note the salvation of the Lord, which he will accomplish for you today. For the Egyptians whom you have seen today, you will never see them again forever. In other words, just stand there and let God have a chance to do what he can do. It's amazing what God can do without our assistance. It's amazing what he can accomplish without our help. What God was doing was bringing the people of Israel to a point where they would recognize at the beginning of their spiritual journey, as it were, that he could accomplish what he wanted to accomplish. You see, it is Passover that is the symbol of redemption. That is where they became that nation, redeemed by the blood. Now, these are the first few infant steps of their lives. And God does the same with us. We come to the cross. He shows his power in salvation, in redeeming us. But what does it take? Another week, another 2 weeks, and all of a sudden we recognize that that was the starting point. That was the beginning. And God wants to reveal to them that he has the power to lead them through their journey, just as he has power to lead us. So don't be afraid. Just stand there. Watch. And the fourth one is very convicting. Verse 14, the Lord will fight for you while you keep quiet. We talk too much. When we get into a difficult situation, the first thing that we do is we tell everybody that we know, and then we tack on to the end of it, but God can, you know, handle it. Now, I'm not suggesting that if you have a difficulty that you don't tell anybody. There are people to let know, but the problem is that we are so busy talking. We don't listen, and we go to everybody but the right person. He says, you just stand there and you watch. I'll fight for you. And while you're watching, just zip it up. Because when we talk, we tend to doubt. We verbalize our doubts. And that deepens them in our hearts. And we begin to believe what we say. And what we say is not true. So God will perform his miracle. And his miraculous power is demonstrated by four things. Look at verse 15. Then the Lord said to Moses, why are you crying out to me? Tell the sons of Israel to go forward now. And as for you, lift up your staff and stretch out your hand over the sea and divide it. The sons of Israel shall go through the midst of the sea on dry land. This was an option we hadn't considered. And as for me, behold, I will harden the hearts of the Egyptians so that they will go in after them. And I will be honored through Pharaoh and all his army, through his chariots and his horsemen. Then the Egyptians will know that I am Yahweh when I am honored through Pharaoh, through his chariots and his horsemen. And the angel of God, who had been going before the camp of Israel, moved in and went behind them. And here's the first manifestation of his power. That pillar of cloud moved from before the Israelites and stood behind them. And that accomplished a couple of things. That cloudy pillar that was leading the people now stopped and shifted. So it came behind the 2.5 million people, blocking their vision so they couldn't see the Egyptians and be even more terrified. And it blocked the Egyptians' vision so that they couldn't see what was going on. Because while this pillar's here, God is opening the sea and they are walking through it. And God will dissipate that cloud and move it again in front at the right time so the Egyptians can notice, hey, they're going through the sea. We better catch up and follow in. So the first is the cloudy pillar moves in between the two camps. The second is an east wind arises. Moses stretched out his hand over the sea, and the Lord swept the sea back, verse 21, by a strong east wind. It's interesting that this was the same east wind that brought the locusts into Egypt. This is the same east wind that brought the storm upon the ship Jonah was fleeing from God in. God uses this east wind throughout the Old Testament. This came, and it dried the land, that is, that river bed, it dried it up so that they could take their wagons and their cattle and all of the people and go through. And then, of course, the Red Sea is divided. Somehow God used the wind as well. This is an incredible miracle. The waters were divided, verse 21, verse 22, and the sons of Israel went through the midst of the sea on the dry land, and the waters were like a wall to them on their right hand and on their left.
Now, let me stop for just a moment because you have a Sunday school picture in your mind of this event. You've got Moses with that long beard and that long hair and looks like Charlton Heston, you know, and he's got his staff. And he's walking through this dry riverbed and a couple of people on this side, you know, and people behind him in this long funnel of people walking through the Red Sea. And you can kind of reach out and say, ooh, look at that fish there. And you can say, oh, I can touch this side here. Well, thanks to the expositors who are something of mathematicians, they have figured out that if you took 2 million plus people and you put them in a line, 10 abreast, and if that was as wide as that dry riverbed or that pathway was, that line of people would stretch 190 miles. The first person through would have entered Canaan before the last person ever got into the riverbed. Here's the point. We have a pathway that is perhaps a mile long. The text tells us this was accomplished during the night watch for 2 million people to move through. This path was a mile, perhaps even 2 miles wide. And I'll throw in something else too, as currents flow. That one wall, perhaps, either God would stop the current for flowing, or that particular wall into which the current flows is getting bigger and bigger and bigger. Different picture. You have wagons, you have people going through that riverbed, perhaps a couple of miles wide, and it's all being done in a split second. God's miraculous power widens this thing, not 10 feet, but perhaps as wide as 2 miles. And they start going through the riverbed. The fourth miracle, occurs when they get through. Verse 23, the Egyptians took up the pursuit, and all of Pharaoh's horses, his chariots and his horsemen, went in after them into the midst of the sea. And it came about in the morning watch that the Lord looked down on the army of the Egyptians through the pillar of fire and cloud and brought the army of the Egyptians into confusion. And he caused their chariot wheels to swerve, and he made them drive with difficulty. So the Egyptians said, "Let's flee from Israel." Note this, for Yahweh is fighting for them against the Egyptians. I cannot imagine being an Egyptian soldier driving my chariot with all of the confidence in the world after these ragtag slaves, and I get out in the middle of that thing and a chariot wheel falls off. And those with me begin to bog down as that dry riverbed miraculously begins to turn to mush, and it licks and it grabs at the wheels. And all of a sudden, I realize as I'm surrounded by that huge wall of water a mile away, and this one perhaps a half a mile to a mile away, that I realize Yahweh is doing this. Uh-oh. My friend, this is a tremendous picture that I want to be part of the people led by God. I want to be redeemed because God does judge. Those who refuse his name will face that judgment. The Egyptian army is defeated. In fact, we know from historians, it took 23 years for an Egyptian to ever come near the Red Sea. They were terrified of it because that's where God had manifested his power in behalf of the Israelite. Familiar story, but let me draw some application to us today. Because you and I, at times, stand on the banks of our own Red Sea. Let me give you three thoughts. First is this. Predicaments are designed by God to develop trust. Verse 31 says, "When Israel saw the great power which the Lord had used against the Egyptians, the people feared." That is, they revered. They had an awe, a trusting awe of their God. They saw it. In fact, it says in the text that they looked at the bodies of the Egyptians that had washed up on shore. They had an undeniable, irrefutable evidence of God's power. What would that do to you if you had been an Israelite? Where would the doubts be? Gone. Vanished. Trust in the power of Yahweh. Did you underline that in your text, verse 18 of chapter 13? I think it's crucial to this point. Chapter 13, verse 18, the first phrase. Hence, God led the people. Isn't it interesting that God led them out of Egypt and he led them into difficulty? He led them into a corner? That isn't what we hear today. Hey, if you're following God, you'll be happy.
wealthy, healthy, everything's taken care of, but yet God walks them right into a box. Why? As one of my professors used to say over and over again, it is because God designs to make us holy, not happy. Oh, there's happiness in Jesus Christ. Don't get me wrong. I love to laugh. But he has designed the predicaments to develop depth, and it takes a Red Sea to do that. Secondly, those who are

0: and we fail to go to Him and trust, because I know how hard it is for us to wait. And yet, when God's power thirdly is revealed, our ultimate response is praise. Chapter 15, verse 1, then Moses and the sons of Israel sang this song to the Lord. Man, they're ready to sing. They're on the other side of the Red Sea. And they composed this beautiful hymn, I will sing to the Lord, for He is highly exalted. The horse and its rider He has hurled into the sea. The Lord is my strength and my song. He has become my salvation. This is my God, and I will praise Him. Isn't it great? Because when you're boxed in, what do you think? Boy, my God, is He there? And is He capable? But when He pulls it through, when you're on the other side, then you boast, this is my God. I love being in that position, in that place. My Father's God, I will extol Him. Verse 3, the Lord is a warrior. The Lord is His name, or Yahweh is His name. Pharaoh's chariots and his army is cast into the sea. Verse 6, Thy right hand, O Lord, is majestic in power. Thy right hand, O Lord, shatters the enemy. Verse 11, who is like Thee among the gods, O Lord? Who is like Thee, majestic in holiness, awesome in praises, working wonders? Thou didst stretch out Thy right hand, the earth swallowed them. In Thy loving kindness Thou hast led the people whom Thou hast redeemed. Look at verse 17, Thou wilt bring them and plant them in the mountain of Thine inheritance, the place, O Lord, which Thou hast made for Thy dwelling, the sanctuary, O Lord, which Thy hands have established. The Lord shall reign forever and ever. When we see God move, when we allow Him the opportunity to work, and He does, you know what our response is? It is praise to God for His majesty. I don't know where you are, my friend. Some of you are right on the bank of the Red Sea. Some of you may be facing great difficulty, decisions to be made. And all of the details and the questions and the wondering. God is our God, and He is the same God as the God of the Israelite. And if we will wait and watch and keep quiet, there is no telling what His alternative plan will be, what His option is. Let's not get in His way.
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0: This is Bible Q&A with John MacArthur, author of the MacArthur New Testament Commentary Series. This is Denny Nugent here with John and today's question. Well, it's one of the most beloved hymns of the church, Jesus Paid It All. The Bible certainly affirms the truth of that song. Jesus did pay the full penalty for sin on the cross. With that in mind, John, how do you interpret a passage like Colossians 1:24, where the Apostle Paul says, quote, I do my share on behalf of his body, which is the church, in filling up what is lacking in Christ's affliction? Now, if Jesus paid the full penalty for sin on the cross, why would Paul say there's something lacking in his affliction?
1: Yeah, another important question, Denny, and I think there is a simple way to understand that, and that is that Paul did not suffer as a propitiation for sin. He did not suffer as a sacrifice for sin. He did not suffer as some atonement, as if to say that the suffering of Jesus Christ was not a sufficient atonement. When Jesus died on the cross, he said, it is finished, and the atonement was done. The kind of suffering that Paul did was suffering for the gospel, for the preaching of the gospel, for the proclamation of Jesus Christ. He was filling up in his body afflictions that really were intended for Christ. They were intended as persecution against Christ. When Paul was persecuted, it was really Jesus they resented. It was Jesus they persecuted because he preached our Lord's message. So Paul is saying, the Lord's not here. I stand in his place. And I receive the afflictions intended for him in my own body. And for him, it was a badge of faithfulness.
0: All right, thanks, John. And thanks to you for listening today. 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
1: I'm Ruth Kramer with Mission Network News. What's the truth about violence against Christians in Nigeria? A six-year study from the Observatory of Religious Freedom in Africa has confirmed the facts. It found that Fulani militias were responsible for nearly four times as many civilian deaths as Boko Haram and other terrorist groups combined. It also found that between 2020 and 2025, about twice as many Christians were killed as Muslims. Reverend Yunusa Madu is the CEO of Christian Solidarity Worldwide in Nigeria and a friend of the Voice of the Martyrs Canada.
2: The communities I represent are not asking for charity or pity. They are asking for truth. They are asking for protection.
1: God is a God of truth. Pray that the message of Christ and the truth about Christian persecution in Nigeria will spread, leading to action. And we'll end today on a lighter note. As part of a broader outreach in remote Papua New Guinea, World Missionary Press Partners gave out scripture booklets at a school. WMP's Helen Williams says,
3: it was time to go, but the trek was so bad to get there, they weren't sure how they were going to get out.
1: Thankfully, the Lord had a plan.
3: As the team was wrapping up their session in the school, the sky echoed with a familiar sound. It was the drone of an aircraft approaching. Missionaries looked up, and a Mission Aviation Fellowship plane touched down. And all of a sudden, there was the opportunity for the missionaries to return.
1: There's more work to do in Papua New Guinea.
3: The whole point of all of this is to share God's love and His word and His salvation with a world that does not know that it even exists.
1: 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I'm Ruth Kramer.

0: I'm Bryce Johnson with this Unpacking It Sports and Faith Minute. For years, teams in the NBA have been known to tank in order to gain a better pick in the draft. Although controversial, sometimes losing is a team's best option in the long run. The same is true, actually, in our spiritual lives. Jesus said, "If anyone would come after me, let him deny himself and take up his cross and follow me. For whoever would save his life will lose it, but whoever loses his life for my sake and the gospel's will save it." This challenge goes against the grain in a society that is all about winning with worldly success, such as fame, money, and power. However, following Jesus requires us to change our approach to winning. Our mindset shifts from trying to win on earth to being focused on eternity and the victory found in the cross. Today, let's focus on what truly matters and be willing to lose now in order to win later. I'm Bryce Johnson, and you can unpack that. For more, go to thesportsdevotional.com.
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2: Then that is good timing. 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
5: This is Getting God's Message, and I'm Lud Goltz. We've concluded the Old Testament now in our reading project of Read It Through in Two. What was anticipated in the Old Testament is fulfilled in the New Testament. The New Testament is built on the foundation of the Old Testament. To understand the Old Testament, you'll need to be familiar with the New Testament. Likewise, you'll have a limited understanding of what the New Testament declares without at least a familiarity of what is said in the Old Testament. We've looked at the law, history, poetry, and prophecy in the Old Testament. Each element adds truth that enlightens our understanding of other scriptures. I pointed out at the beginning of the prophetical books, you'll understand more of what the prophets say if you're familiar with their historical setting. The same was said about the poetical books. The experiences described are better understood if you know the bigger context. If you don't understand the foundational books of the law, you'll have a hard time understanding the rest of the story. It's like logic. The premise you start with determines what follows in any argument. Jesus declared in Matthew 5:17, "Do not think that I have come to abolish the law or the prophets. I have not come to abolish them, but to fulfill them." The law and the prophets here refers to the whole Old Testament. Jesus fulfills all that was anticipated in the Old Testament. We have already read and studied the Gospels, as well as the book of Acts. Understanding what we have been exposed to thus far in the New Testament will help us as we begin to study the epistles, starting with the book of Romans.

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Some of you will be leaving us now to retire, but if you're having trouble sleeping, don't count sheep. Talk to the shepherd. 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Have a great night.

But after this, the judgment. Do you know where you will spend eternity? Have you placed your trust in Jesus Christ as your Savior? The Bible says that Jesus is the only way of salvation. Now, if you were one of the six people to die this minute, would you be rejoicing in the presence of the Savior in heaven, or would you be facing a Christless eternity in hell? You may not have any warning that your life is about to be over. Don't delay. Today is the day of salvation. Place your trust in Jesus now. A message.

0: I'm Ruth Kramer with Mission Network News. Talks negotiated by the United States produced a framework agreement between Israel and Lebanon's government at the end of June. However, implementation of the deal remains problematic today as Hezbollah refuses to comply and Israeli strikes continue. Some of Hezbollah's biggest supporters are also the most affected by the ongoing violence. Heart for Lebanon's Camille Melki says Shia Muslims are suffering at high levels. Pray as their team extends help and hope to those in need, regardless of background. Then, 3 years of war in Sudan have pushed many to the edge of survival. While two out of every five Sudanese experience crisis levels of hunger, more than 800,000 children under the age of five face the deadliest form of malnutrition. Greater Reach Alliance recently held pop-up clinics that showed the Sudanese they're not forgotten. Pray that many people turn to Jesus after seeing his love in action. Mission Network News, a service of One Way Ministries. I'm Ruth Kramer.
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Music Till Dawn continues throughout the night. A verse, a poem, a song, something to encourage you along the way. Alice Mortensen wrote this verse in the later years of her life. I'm getting near the summit now, close to my journey's end. And looking back, I thank thee, God, for all that thou didst send. For every stormy wind that blew across my changing way. For faith that held me in its clasp, secure both night and day. For valleys deep I had to cross, for some hard to understand. But none so rough that I could feel the pressure of thy hand. For bright plateaus of peace where I could pause and rest a while, to worship and to gain new strength, to climb another mile. For golden opportunities to share this priceless treasure of thy dear love with other hearts, that joy no scale can measure. I know not how far it is before my journey's end, but I think I hear the harps of God just around the bend. Music Till Dawn continues.

0: This is Seeking Him with Nancy DeMoss-Wagelmuth. 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
1: My quiet time seems like something to check off my to-do list every day. If I really loved God, wouldn't I jump out of bed every morning and run to spend time with Him?
2: Not necessarily. You don't want to live by your emotions. But there is something to be said for maintaining any good habit, even if we're not full of warm feelings. A lot of times when we're faithful to carry out a discipline, the desire follows. For instance, even if a woman doesn't feel warm toward her husband, she can act in a loving way, and she'll probably find that her feelings for him will grow. The same is true in our relationship with God. As Charles Spurgeon said,
3: "We should pray when we are in a praying mood, for it would be sinful to neglect so fair an opportunity. We should pray when we are not in the proper mood."
2: Strength. 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

Alice Mortensen has written a number of beautiful poems, sometimes expressing what it's like to face physical infirmities or perhaps being laid up for a bit. Here's one to those of us that have experienced that. Just set aside. It seems a strange procedure. Just set aside when life is at its best. There's no choice, though service would be sweeter. Just gently, firmly set aside to rest. Just set aside, dear God, I tried to serve thee, and thought I played a small important part, and eager still, but what I have to give thee, just set aside, I lean against thy heart. Just set aside, I hear thy sweet voice whisper. Just set aside, that you may come to know that fuller, deeper, still, and sweet communion so often missed while hurrying to and fro. Just set aside, no longer now impatient, I drink with joy the rivers of thy grace. Surrounded by thy love, I am contented, for I have glimpsed anew thy precious face. Just set aside in holy sweet communion, just trusting when I do not understand. Just set aside, perhaps to serve thee better, just waiting in the hollow of thy hand. Music till dawn.

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I'm reminded in the Bible of a verse that says, when you see these things begin to come to pass, look up, for your redemption draws nigh. Alice Henshey Mortensen has written a poem that I think gives us good direction. O you who love the Lord, look up. The battle has been won. No matter what befalls you here, the best is yet to come. Though pain may rack your body now and all earth's comfort cease, lean on God's everlasting arms and He will give you peace. Look up beyond the shadows, dear, to Christ, God's shining sun. Remembering on heaven's shore, the best is yet to come. Music till dawn.

0: 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But shouldn't a faith perspective shed a lot more light? Hi, this is Dave Zanotti, CEO of the Public Square Media Network. Since 1989, we have been spreading the light of liberty on the public square. 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

Welcome to the segment of Music Till Dawn. Vic Eliason here with sometimes a verse, sometimes a poem, sometimes just a thought. But from the pen of Helen Steiner Rice and the hundreds of poems that she wrote comes one that I think is good to think about any time of the year, even though this particular one addresses the end of one year and the beginning of another. But I share it with you in spite of what time of year it is. It's called Time is a Gift of God. We stand once more on the threshold of a shining and unblemished year, untouched yet by time and frustration, unclouded by failure and fear. How will we use the days of this year and the time that God has placed in our hands? Will we waste the minutes and squander the hours and leaving no prints behind in the sand? Will we vainly complain that life is so swift that we haven't the time to do good? Our days too crowded and our hours too short to do all the things that we should? We say we would pray if we just had the time and be kind to all those in need, but we live in a world of planned progress, and our national password is speed. God, grant us the grace as another year starts to use all the hours of our days, not for our own selfish interests and our own willful and oft wrong ways, but teach us to take time for praying and to find time for listening to you. For each day is spent well and wisely, doing what you most want us to do. Time, a gift from God. Music Till Dawn.

0: Achievement is the result of continual effort. There's a thin line between failure and success. Often, people throw up their hands in defeat when, with a little more effort, they would have succeeded. This is Dr. David Halcombe at Heritage Baptist College, Franklin, Indiana. Maybe you, with a little more effort, would be able to get your associate's or bachelor's degree. We refer this as our personal distant learning program, which provides you a relationship with a professor instead of a platform. Won't you call me today and let me help you finish at 317-246-8915. What seems hopeless can become glorious success. Talk to me personally. This is Dr. David Halcombe saying goodbye for now.
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book of Psalms 77:11 says, I will remember the works of the Lord. Tonight we are sharing beautiful poems from the pen of Norma Helgerson. Here is a poem entitled Remembering. When I look back, remembering God's leading through the years, my heart rejoices in His grace and sometimes brings forth tears. His guidance and constraining love, when I would go astray, renews my faith and thrills my soul as I look back today. So little did I understand, much less appreciate, when so gently He restrained me before it was too late. Remembering brings encouragement and fills my heart with praise, because I know He'll faithful be through all my future days. Remembering, from the pen of Norma Helgerson.

0: Benaiah was fearless in his destruction of Israel's foes. This is Jim Garlow. Benaiah confronted and defeated the two giant men of Moab. He victoriously attacked an Egyptian of great stature. Then Benaiah confronted a lion. The lion fell in a hidden trap. Benaiah descended into the pit and slew it single-handed. Then King David made Benaiah commander of Israel's army. When a lion's roar registers in the auditory cortex, the brain signals the body, run away as fast as you can. So when the Bible says Satan prowls around like a lion, it's tempting to cower. But the key word is like. Satan is a poser who is powerless. 2 Timothy 1:7 says, "For God hath not given us the spirit of fear, but of power, of love, and of a sound mind." When it appears that wickedness prevails, remember that God is ultimately in control. Be courageous. There's more at wellversedworld.org.
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2: 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Gifts may also be mailed to VCY America, 3434 West Kilbourne Avenue, Milwaukee, Wisconsin, 53208. And while we don't know what tomorrow's news holds, in this changing world, we're thankful that God's Word never changes and provides us salvation, comfort, and hope. Thank you for your support this summer.

there, alone with him. I told him all my sorrow, and he whispered in my ear with such a word of assurance and drew me ever so near. The strength of his holy presence brought peace to my troubled breast. Oh, how I love to be near him, to lean on his bosom and rest. And rising above its sorrow, my heart beats warmer within, and heaven seems so much nearer after my talk with him. My Talk with Him, from the pen of Alice Hanchey Mortensen. Music till dawn.

Thank you so much for joining us for Music Till Dawn. A poem, a verse of scripture, a word of encouragement along the way. And tonight, here's an interesting verse. My talk with Him. I crept away from the noisy world, away from its rattle and din, into the quiet rest of the wood to talk there.

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1: Our word for today comes from 2 Samuel chapter 10. As Joab, the commander of David's military, and his brother divided their forces to face the combined armies of Ammon and Syria. Joab told his brother, "Be of good courage and let us be strong for our people and for the cities of our God, and may the Lord do what is good in his sight." That's a great call to action. And it reminds me of Nehemiah's charge to the inhabitants of Jerusalem as they faced an unrelenting enemy. He said in chapter 4, "Do not be afraid of them. Remember the Lord, great and awesome, and fight for your brethren, your sons, your daughters, your wives, and your houses. Be courageous." You know, this is a cause. And let us do our best and leave the outcome in the hands of the Lord. Well, Israel prevailed, but it wasn't over. The Syrians regrouped, enlarged their army, and they returned. You see, for us, our spiritual enemy does not give up easy, nor should we. So, keep pressing on and keep pressing.
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Music Till Dawn comes to you throughout the night across the nation on the VCY America Radio Network. And tonight we share another segment of music along with the verse from the pen of Helen Steiner Rice. A friend is a gift from God. Among the great and glorious gifts our Heavenly Father sends is the gift of understanding that we have in loving friends. For in this world of trouble that is filled with anxious care, everybody needs a friend with whom they're free to share the little secret heartaches that lay heavy on their mind. Not just a mere acquaintance, but someone who's just our kind. For somehow in the generous heart of loving, faithful friends, the Lord, in His charity and wisdom, always sends a sense of understanding and the power of perception, and mixes these fine qualities with kindness and affection. So when we need some sympathy or just a friendly hand to touch, or an ear that listens tenderly and speaks words that mean so much, we seek our true and trusted friend in the knowledge that we'll find a heart that's sympathetic and an understanding mind. And often just a word, there seems to be a union. Our thoughts and kindred feelings, for God gives true friends communion. Helen Steiner Rice. On VCY America, this is Music Till Dawn.

0: The British apologist and writer G.K. Chesterton once observed that men sometimes do bad things from good motives, and sometimes they do good things from bad motives. The thought I would add is this: really doesn't matter either way, because the Bible says God causes all things to work together for good. God is not surprised by men's actions or motives. He's bigger than them both. Once when the Apostle Paul was in prison, some men took advantage of his absence by trying to gain notoriety for themselves as preachers. Paul said he didn't care about their motives as long as the gospel was being preached. This is David Jeremiah encouraging you to get on the road to new life. Discover God's motives on Route 66.
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5: According to the CDC, one death occurs in the United States every 10 seconds. By the time this spot is over, six people will have been ushered into eternity. Virtually every one of these individuals began their day not knowing it would be their last. The Epistle of James reminds us that life is but a vapor. It's here just a short time and then vanishes away. The writer of Hebrews also tells us that it is appointed unto men once to die, but after this the judgment. Do you know where you will spend eternity? Have you placed your trust in Jesus Christ as your Savior? The Bible says that Jesus is the only way of salvation. Now, if you were one of the six people to die this minute, would you be rejoicing in the presence of the Savior in heaven, or would you be facing a Christless eternity in hell? You may not have any warning that your life is about to be over. Don't delay. Today is the day of salvation. 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

Glad you joined us for our Music Till Dawn. Helen Steiner Rice was so gifted in the poems and verses and rhymes that she put together. She wrote one entitled, Flowers Leave Their Fragrance on the Hand That Bestows Them. It's kind of interesting. It goes like this. There's an old Chinese proverb that if practiced each day would change the whole world in a wonderful way. Its truth is so simple, it's so easy to do, and it works every time and successfully too. For you can't do a kindness without a reward. No, in silver, no, not gold, but in joy from the Lord. You can't light a candle to show others the way without the feeling of warmth.

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And you can't pluck a rose, all fragrant with dew, without part of its fragrance remaining with you. And whose hands bestow most frequent bouquets than mother who daily speaks kind words of praise. A mother whose courage and comfort and cheer lights bright little candles in hearts through the year. No wonder the hands of an unselfish mother are symbols of sweetness unlike any other. Music till dawn.

From my library of poems here this evening, I have chosen another one of those sweet elements of verse and poetic art from the pen of Alice Hanshee Mortensen. The name of this verse is called Good Morning, God. Apparently she was visiting one of the nation's beautiful parks, and this is what came forth. I stepped outside my cabin door in God's Yosemite, and there amid the sculptured peaks, I breathed His majesty. The tiny cabin faded as I lifted up my head and sunlight bathed the rugged rocks. Good morning, God, I said. Good morning, God. No other words could fit the time and place. For now, once more, my naked soul had met Him face to face. Good morning, God. My heart would kneel in reverence at this shrine and thank Him for the privilege that once again is mine. Good morning, God. Oh, some glad day I'll step outside the door of this frail tent wherein I live and go out to explore the realms beyond where Thou dost dwell. Then earth shall fade away as sun rays of the mountain's peaks proclaim eternal day. Good morning, God. Music till dawn.

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I stood at Calvary, where Jesus died for me. He hung there on the tree to set the whole world free. I give my heart to Him, my life, my all to Him. For He gave His all for me at Calvary. My crown of thorns He wore, my pain He suffered sore. My cross of death He bore, that I should die no more. What love, what marvelous love, that He should take my place and all my sin erase at Calvary. The sun refused to shine, the moon in tears went blind. All nature groaned in pain, the veil was rent in twain. The dying thief did

thee and cried, O Lord, remember me. Today in paradise, said he, thou shalt be with me. At Calvary he died for me. There he was crucified for me. He hung there on a tree, dying for you, for me. I'll give my heart to him, my life, my all to him. For he gave his all for me at Calvary. Music till dawn.

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We play music throughout the night here on VCY America. My name is Vic Eliason, and I'm so glad you decided to tune in and join us for this segment. Psalm 14:3 says, "He healeth the broken in heart and bindeth up their wounds." Our prayer should be, "Thank you, Lord, that I have my brothers and sisters in Christ who offer a consoling word even when the tears fall." Music Till Dawn continues.

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1: I have a question for you. Have you ever gone to bed at night just dreading the next multiple hours where sleep eludes you due to pain? And perhaps this isn't a single night, but it's night after night after night. Well, our guest today knows exactly that situation. She writes, quote, "I've spent many years treading water in an ocean of pain. And yet I can think of no other place or time when God has most faithfully met me in the dark."
0: Joining us to discuss the subject and how she has coped with her pain was Glenna Marshall.
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3: With SRN News, I'm Rich Thomason in Washington. Quoting President Trump, it's really big news, referring to a primetime address he'll deliver tonight from the White House. The president says the news doesn't get bigger. The speech focused at least in part on election integrity.
4: The president has long insisted he won the 2020 presidential race. This comes even though the very people Mr. Trump appointed to oversee it say the vote count was accurate and he lost. This term, Mr. Trump has appointed people who support him on this issue. He's also launched a review of the 2020 voting.
3: Correspondent Andrew Stewart, the president may address reports of foreign meddling in the 2020 election. The United States stepping up attacks on Iran, hitting targets farther north. American forces also fired on a ship accused of trying to break the U.S. naval blockade aimed at keeping the Strait of Hormuz open.
5: The U.S. says it's targeting Iran's ability to threaten shipping in the waterway. In this latest round of strikes, Iranian media reported that a children's cancer hospital was evacuated after several missiles landed nearby. Washington has also reimposed a naval blockade on Iran and said it disabled an empty oil tanker that ignored warnings by firing into its smokestack. There was some positive news, though. The Iranians freed an American citizen they'd prevented from leaving the country, what President Trump called a gesture of goodwill.
3: The BBC's Barbara Platt-Usher. Across a wide swath of the northern U.S., it's not only the heat and humidity, it's the smoke that's making breathing difficult. Close to 200 wildfires in Canada, making for a smoky haze in the air on this side of the border. And there have been dozens of high water rescues across parts of south central Texas, areas swamped by days of torrential rains. Watching Wall Street this morning, the Dow futures are down 30 points, NASDAQ futures 70 points in the red. This is SRN News. A major university promotes transgenderism to kids.
6: The medical school at the University of Minnesota is

0: selling dolls for what it calls, quote, transgender and gender diverse children. The dolls are aimed at youngsters ages 4 to 10 and are intended for what the university calls therapeutic play. Apparently, the toys can be modified with different outfits and hairstyles to mix male and female characteristics. Critics are decrying the dolls as a grooming tool and question the funding for the project. Michael Harrington reporting.
1: Younger American Jews care less about Israel than their parents and grandparents. That's the conclusion of a new AP NORC poll. Reveals that support for Israel is a key component of the religious identity of many Jewish adults ages 45 and older. Among younger Jews, support for Israel is less firm. About half of older religious Jewish adults say that supporting Israel is very important for their identity. By contrast, only about 40% of younger religious Jews emphasize support for Israel. A limited time glimpse into the human side of a visionary composer, one of the giants of classical music.
2: Visitors to Wolfgang Amadeus Mozart's hometown can see the composer and his dog in miniature as Salzburg celebrates the 270th anniversary of his birth. But they shouldn't wait too long. The Mozarteum Foundation on Wednesday unveiled 300 gold-colored statuettes of Mozart, which are less than 20 inches tall. They were designed by German concept artist Otmar Hörl. To give the statues a human touch, Hörl depicted the composer with his favorite dog, Pimperl. The Mozart statues are scheduled to remain on display until August 30th. Keith Peters reporting.
1: Citing what it describes as unfair trade practices, the U.S. will slap 25% tariffs on some Brazilian imports starting in 6 days. More details, srnnews.com.
3: Isaiah 52, verse 7. How beautiful upon the mountains are the feet of him that bringeth good tidings, that publisheth peace, that bringeth good tidings of good, that publisheth salvation, that saith unto Zion, Thy God reigneth. Isaiah 52, verse 7. Those who spread the good news of God are special.
4: Here is the National Weather Map for VCY America. Today's weather map shows two cold fronts, the first extending from North Dakota through New Jersey and out to sea, with two waves of low pressure riding along that front over southwestern North Dakota and southwestern New York State. A second cold front extends across northern Maine. Heavy rain with possible flash flooding today over portions of Arizona, Utah, New Mexico, and Texas. Now the weather forecast for cities in the VCY listening area. Stockton, Missouri, for today we will have partly cloudy skies with showers and thunderstorms, mainly in the afternoon, high around 85. Partly cloudy tonight, though around 70. Huxley, Iowa, for today we will have partly to mostly sunny skies, high around 93. Partly cloudy tonight, though around 72. Rockford, Illinois, for today we will have partly sunny skies with a chance of scattered showers and isolated thunderstorms. Rain may be heavy at times in the morning hours, high around 92. Partly cloudy tonight with a chance of scattered evening showers and isolated thunderstorms, though around 71. And Phoenix, Arizona, for today we will have partly to mostly cloudy skies. It will be hot with showers and scattered thunderstorms, high around 102. Partly to mostly cloudy tonight with showers and scattered thunderstorms, low around 82. That's the forecast. I'm meteorologist Jim Vaughn for VCY America, Christian Information Radio.

0: I'm Bryce Johnson with this Unpacking It Sports and Faith Minute. It seems to happen every football season. A player is about to score a touchdown, but they lose focus and drop the ball before they actually cross the goal line. In our own lives, we often get distracted and lose focus on what's most important. Instead of focusing on the end zone, we get caught up in worldly pursuits or worldly troubles. When we aren't focused on God first, it's like walking into the end zone without the ball. It's pointless. Instead of being distracted, anxious, and impatient, we can hold on to the promise of Matthew 6:33, but seek first His kingdom and His righteousness, and all these things will be given to you as well. As we seek what's important to God, everything else finds its proper place, and we have all we need in Him. Today, are we dropping the ball because we've lost focus, or are we seeking God above all else? I'm Bryce Johnson, and you can unpack that. For more, go to thesportsdevotional.com.
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0: Welcome to Talk Truth, the radio ministry of Gary Clark. Gary has been teaching God's Word for almost 40 years in Southwest Florida and serves as the pastor and founder of Fellowship Church of Inglewood, where we love Jesus and we love people. My name is Roger Johnson, and our hope for today is that you will be encouraged and motivated to live your life for Jesus Christ. Here's Pastor Gary with today's message.
1: And so, for he had commanded the unclean spirit to come out of the man. Jesus did. For oftentimes it had caught him. And he was kept bound with chains. This guy was bound in chains many times. He was in fetters. But because of this unusual strength that he got, because of this demon possession, he broke those chains and bands, and he was driven of the devil out into the wilderness. Wow. And that's where they met this guy. Now, there's another book, another chapter in the Bible talks about this, and actually says there was two men that were filled with demons. My opinion is when you read the Bible, you don't have every detail of everything. Bible says if everything Jesus did were put in a book, the libraries of the world couldn't contain it. My opinion is there's probably several of them. Y'all hear me or not? Not just one. There's a reason you didn't go to that other side like that. So anyway, Jesus asked him, "What is your name? What is your name?" And the guy full of demons says what? What'd he say? Legion. Because many devils were entered into him. If you look carefully and study that carefully, a little smarter than me, I would say, people have looked at this and I've looked at them. It can be as many as, it's somewhere in the range of about 4,500 to 6,000. What? What? Are y'all you hearing me or not today? Wow. And they besought, oh, what's that word? Because many devils, and what's that word, verse 31, and what? They besought him that he would not command them to go out into the deep. And many of you might know this story. If you don't, that's why you need to read your Bible. I didn't know this was in the Bible. You spend time on Netflix or whatever watching all these other movies. Why don't you read the Bible? Fall in love with Jesus. See how he's helped other people. He can help you. This is good stuff to me. And there was a herd of pigs feeding on that mountain. Pigs. And they, the devils, besought Jesus that he would suffer them to go into the pigs. Isn't that crazy, yes or no? Here's demons talking to Jesus. But they're asking his permission. Y'all see how that works, yes or no? Are you seeing it a little bit?

0: how this math works? When you have Jesus, you have everything. It's just important to know. Well, I can't believe God let this happen to me. We do that. We say that when bad things happen. What do you mean God let this happen? He's the one that's going to get your tail out of this. So just talk to him like this is good stuff. So there were herd swine feeding on a mountain. The serpent entered them, and he did what? Sure, have at it. Boom. Commanded them, and they went into the pigs. He didn't want them to cast them out in that sea. But look what happened. Then went the devils out of the man. They entered the swine. And then where'd the pigs go? They went down the hill, violently, steep place. And where did they go? Into the sea. And they what? As I'm reading this, I'm just thinking about boat tripping with Jesus. I'm just having a good time. That's all I'm doing, reading my Bible. And I try to put myself in there. And you might not like me teaching like that. Well, you get to church and do it your way. Sometimes I like this. I like entering into the boat with Jesus. I like being one of the guys. I like getting on the seashore. What? I'm just that nutty. But you know what I like? The demons don't call the shots. Amen. Amen. Hey, they don't call the shots. That's right. The devil ain't my daddy no more. Say that out loud. The devil ain't my daddy no more. One more time. Can you say it a little louder? The devil ain't my daddy no more. And guess what? They went to the sea anyway. Boy, when you're boat tripping with Jesus and when you give your life to him and you're following him, that's what he said. Repent. Turn around. I'm right here. When you start following him, he'll get you to the other side. I'm just telling you. Now, that doesn't mean you're not a fool, and I'm not a fool, and we screw our lives up and we make stupid decisions. However, if you follow him, you're going to make it. I am more than a conqueror through him who loved me. Absolutely. Things are going to work out in my life. Doesn't mean it's not going to be hard. Doesn't mean I'm not going to have to deal with stuff. Sure you are, but I'm with you, Gary. I'm right here. Follow me. What happened when they got to the other side? Well, two men met him with devils. We know that from Matthew. There was another one, it says, but it could have been many. It could have been many. It says no man would pass that way because of the demons. They were pitiful. This is just a little study about this passage. These demons, this fellow was naked, or many of the guys naked. They were living among the tombs. I want you to look at this right here. I want you to look at this. Hang on with me. I want you to look at this. So they were naked. They lived where? Among the tombs. So they were homeless. They were what? They were what? Violent and dangerous. Is this sounding eerily familiar of places in America? Yes or no? Cities that you wouldn't go to? Parts of town that you wouldn't drive? Do you see what's happening in our world, in our country? Are y'all seeing that, yes or no? I just want you to look at this. Violent and dangerous. What else? Terrorizing the neighborhood. Does that sound familiar or not? Huh? Controlled by what? You think we're going to fix the mess in our country? I'll just let me another politician. I'm not saying we shouldn't vote. And vote right. Vote strong. But guys, we need God's help. You going to fix this mess? We need the Lord. We need the Lord. And they need the Lord. Not another check. Unbelievable amounts of money, what it costs to try to take care of somebody that's on drugs and homeless. It comes before they get either die or get better or whatever. They've estimated it's $1 million per each. You're not going to fix that. You can't just keep throwing money at stuff. Y'all hear me or not? Say, we need Jesus Christ. So a legion of demons could have as many as 6,000 when you look that word up and start studying it. This is Roger's stuff. Roger's always got to have fun with the message, doesn't he? Yeah. But can you imagine what they must have seen. Keep looking. I want you to see a scripture with me. Go to Revelation chapter 18, verse number 23. The last days, end times. Are we living in the last days? Are we living in end times? I personally believe so. Doesn't mean I don't have a time calendar. I don't know. But it would not surprise me at any moment of my life right now if a nuclear weapon was fired. We've gotten even harder now with Russia recently. Russia has more nuclear weapons than we have. But who's counting when you got 1562 and we have 1499 or whatever? And all it takes is a couple to destroy the whole place. I'm just not naive enough to think that these things can't happen. The Bible talks about last days. The Bible talks about, they talk about anti-Semitism now, anti-Semitism. The whole book of Revelation is about the hatred of the Jews and the killing and slaughtering of the Jewish people. You think all hell can break loose out there? Yes or no? You think it's just all good now, it's all solved? I'm just saying. So in the last days, the Bible says, the light of a candle shall shine no more at all in you. The voice of the bridegroom and of the bride shall be heard no more at all in you. For thy merchants were the great men of the earth. Read this part with me. For by thy, what's that word? Sorcery, say it with me. Were all nations deceived. And in her was found the blood of prophets and of saints and of all that were slain upon the earth. In the last days, mass killing and slaughter. One out of every three will be killed in the last days. In the book of Revelation. I'm not getting too deep into this. Back that up, Raj. That word sorceries. I know. I got you. We're getting there. That word sorcery, that we see demons and Satan, the word, the Greek word is pharmakia. The word is the word drugs. Drugs. Have you heard of drugs in our country? Yes or no? How many in this room could raise a hand and say either a family member died or their life was screwed up or messed up or somebody in your family or close to you was touched or hurt somehow by drugs somewhere? Can I see some hands? Look around. This is where we live. Satan is on the loose. I'm not trying to scare us. I'm just trying to say, I'm trying to convince you more than ever, follow Jesus Christ. Brought to you by what? Okay, whatever. I don't know about all that, but follow Jesus Christ. Do you hear me or not? Yes or no? Yeah. And he's right. He's right. I'm not going to take a lot of comments, but he is right, though. It's not just the illegal drugs coming across the border, but we're a nation that's hooked on drugs. Our pills that we take. Is that true or false? Sure it is. How many people just opened up their veins because the government said to and got shot in the arm? I didn't get a shot. And if you did, that's on you. I'm not fussing. I'm not better than you. I just didn't. Okay? Maybe I'm stupid. I'm just going to keep my wagon hooked to Jesus. Now, every day I do take a thyroid pill because my thyroid don't work. I argued with the lady. I said, ma'am, I don't want to do that. I'm not taking that pill. I don't take pills. That's what I told her. You know what she told me? Fine, let your legs rot off. I went, where do I sign? Because I don't know stuff. I didn't know how important a thyroid was. I don't know stuff. Anyway, I got to get back to the message. Look at our world today. Just some pictures. I said, Roger, have at it. Have at it, buddy. Wow. Let's keep going to the Bible. So they were pitiful. So many of these folks today are pitiful. They're right here in our town. I see them. I'm not putting them down. Jesus needs followers now. Where are we? He doesn't need us throwing a buck at it, some money at it. I mean, we can help people with money. I like doing that sometimes. But people need to know the answer, and the answer is Jesus. If The Son can set you what? And you'll be free what? Indeed. Keep looking. Satan. He's a thief. Why would I hook my wagon to him? He's a robber. He'll rob you of everything good. So many young people I've known, they get to be 30, get to be 40, they rob their mom and dad. They steal from them. They take their stuff. Does that sound like Satan? He will destroy your life. He will destroy your life. You hear me? You don't believe in Jesus, do you? No, I'm certainly not going to follow your plan, okay? What'd Joshua say? Hey, you can choose the gods of the Amorites that we served on the other side, okay? Now, Joshua said, as for me and my house, we will serve the Lord. Doesn't mean we get it perfect, but it's a choice I'm making. I'm not going to choose this. The Bible tells us how it's going to end. We saw how it ended for this joker on the shore. Is that my life? I don't want my life to be like that. He'll rob you of everything good. He'll destroy your life. Say this verse with me, John 10:10. You ought to memorize this and put it on your refrigerator. Say it with me. Satan is the thief. Say it with me. The who? Thief comes to what? To steal. To what? Kill. And to what? Jesus said, say it out loud. I am what? Come that you might have what? Life. And you can have it what? Or to the full. You say, Clark's drunk the Kool-Aid. I sure have. I'm all in. I don't give a hoot. Hear me or not? Hello. People think if the phone goes off at 12, I'll quit. Here we go. Come on. I'm almost done. Here we go. It's okay. It's okay. Hang in here. Say that in the blue with me. Nothing can restrain, control, or change the devil's servant. I mean, when you're chained. I mean, you think a dollar's going to do it or a government program's going to fix it? We need Jesus Christ. Only Jesus Christ. Roger, push me, buddy. We'll just roll now. Boat tripping with Jesus. What have we been seeing today? Believing through what? To me, that's what this message has all been about. It's been about, we're fishermen. Yay, we get to show Jesus how to do it. And we're going on a boat with Jesus. And a storm came up. And these boys realized, we're nothing. We're nothing. That's the best thing you'll ever do. He must increase and I must decrease. I worship you, you don't worship me. Amen. That's what they learned. The demons believe. James 2:19. That's what we saw in this story. Say that verse with me. Thou believest there's one God. Say it with me. You do well. Say it with me. The who? Also what? And do what? But you're going to choose the devil's way? You're going to choose the devil's path? Choose Jesus. Yes or no? They tremble at him. They believe that Jesus is the Son of God. They believe Jesus is the Son of God with authority to command them. When he saw Jesus, he cried out. He fell down before them with a loud voice and said, what do I have to do with you, Jesus, thou Son of the Most High God? I beseech you, don't torment me anymore. They believe in Jesus Christ. They believe in future judgment. And behold, they cried out saying, what do we have to do with Jesus, thou Son of God? Are you come here to torment us before the what? That's the last days, before the end times, before the end of days. They believe in future judgment. You don't believe the Bible. It's funny. The devils believe more than most Christians. And you wonder why your life sucks. You're not even the devil level. We need to believe, man. We need to be all in. That's what he told them on the boat. Why don't you have faith? Put your faith in me. They believe in hell. You don't believe? I've had many people. Gary, you don't believe in hell, do you? Who am I going to believe, you or him? I choose him. You know, you've been to hell and back, ain't you? You ain't been anywhere. And they besought him that he would not command them to go out into the deep. Maybe that's the water wasn't what they were talking about. They're talking about the deep, the abyss of hell, Hades. Revelation 20, verse 3 says, and he cast them into the what? That's what'll be their future. And he shut them up and set a seal upon them. They should deceive the nations no more. Keep going, buddy. Push me. The devils, I guess they believe in prayer too. Since they asked Jesus to do what? Send us in the pigs. But you won't bow your head every day or several times a day and give thanks to the Lord. Who are we? Are we followers or are we not? Crazy message, isn't it? Come on. Believing through unexpected circumstances that my life goes through. Men are more important than pigs. And when they fed, and when they that fed the pigs saw what was done, they fled. There was other people there. And they went and told it to the city and to the country. All our pigs are dead. Then they went out to see what was done, and they came to Jesus, and they found the man whom the devils were departed, sitting at the feet of Jesus, clothed and in his right mind. And those people that saw Jesus in this whole situation, they were afraid. And they also which saw it told them by means he that was possessed of the devils was healed. So they found out what happened, the people that had came out. Then the whole multitude of the country, the Gadarenes, round about besought Jesus. What they want? Did they want help from Jesus? Jesus, help us. Jesus, do for us. You know what they told Jesus? Get out. We don't want you here. Here's people controlled of devils, and now they're healed, they're saved, they're in their right mind, but the pigs are dead. So who do they want to kick out? Jesus. What? For they were taken with great fear, and he went up into the ship. All right, see y'all later. Let's go, boys. Wow, what are we learning today? Say that out loud. Men are better than what? How much better is a man than a sheep? Matthew 12:12 says that. Keep reading, buddy. Help me some more. Help me, buddy, go. The lives of these two men were transformed. They're better than pigs, too. You think the whole community would have been grateful for what Jesus did, but they begged Jesus to leave. Would you say this out loud? It might hurt some of your feelings. Obviously, say it out loud. Pig money was more important than what? Do you think Satan doesn't just have a control on us in this world because of drugs, but maybe also because of this? See, people think they can come here sometime and write a nasty email to me, and that's going to get me to get in line and not preach his word and not stand on truth and not raise my voice because they won't give their money. I've got a secret to tell you. I started saying years ago, if you can't give cheerfully, what? Now you know why I say it. He owns me. Y'all don't. You hear me? And I don't own you. You don't kiss my ring, lick my shoes. So that's how they treat some preachers. I'm no better than you. We both need the Lord. We both are shot without Jesus. Are we hearing the word today? I mean, it's a little bit different, yes or no? I got to quit, though. I'm done. I'm wore out. Now, the man of whom the devils was departed besought him that he might be with him. Stay with me, Jesus, the man who was healed of the devils. But Jesus sent him away saying, no, return to your house. And you show the great things that God has done in your life. It's sort of sad in a way, but it's good, ain't it? It's good. It's good that you're not going with me. You got a job to do now. You follow me, and you'll be a fisher of men. One of the men who were transformed asked Jesus if he could go with him. Jesus said, no, but go. Say that, no, but what? Go to your house. You leave these tombs. You don't live here anymore. I love that. I don't live here anymore. God saved me. Amen. Go show what great things God's done in your life. That's a message for every one of us today. Go and show. And he did it. How do we know? And he went his way. the man who was free of the demons, or men, maybe there's several of them. And he went throughout the whole city and showed how great things Jesus had done unto him. And they weren't impressed. They wanted their money. He did it. Talk is cheap. Talk is cheap. Religion ain't gonna cut it. You full of devils, you can have religion all day long. You're shot. Look at the power of a changed life. So what happened? It came to pass that one day Jesus what? He what? He returned to that place. What did he find? What did he find? Get out! Leave us! Go! Get! No! The people did what? Hey, Jesus! Come on! Come! Let's go! For they were all what? They were all waiting for him. When Jesus came back to get air, the people gladly received him. They were waiting for him. Mercy trumps money every time. Every time. And that's what happened in this story. Boat tripping with Jesus. Are we done, Raj? You got to let me quit, Raj. I'm out of here. I can't do it no longer, buddy. What can we learn about today's ship to shore trip with Jesus? Fast. Believe that he's going to get you there. Believe he's going to get you there. Just keep going. Go to all the world, preach the gospel. That's what he told this man. Deal with fear first, and you deal with it by what? Put your faith in Jesus Christ. Faith comes by hearing and hearing the word of God. Know that Satan's a what? He's a thief. He wants to destroy your life. Don't follow him. Don't put your trust in him. Know that a man's soul is more important than anything. Is that correct? Beautiful. Okay? Believe you can make a what? If a man full of demons can go back, lived in the tombs, and he can tell his town, and he can turn his town upside down for Jesus. Just maybe if you'd start following him and living for him and speaking of him, you could see some change among your friends, among your family. You hear me or not? Am I just goofy today? Know that mercy trumps money every single time. Say this verse with me. We're done, Roger. I got to read that verse. Say that verse out loud. For you know the grace of our Lord Jesus Christ, that though he was what? Yet for your sakes he became what? That you through your what? Might be made rich. That's not talking about money, guys. That's talking about knowing Christ, having a life, having hope in your life again. Can we thank the Lord for his word? I liked it. It was long, though. It was long. Wow.
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2: There is a word that occurs more often to the Israelite than just about anybody else. It is the little word, remember. I pulled out the concordance and I just started counting until I gave up. There are probably over 300 times it occurs in the scriptures. Remember, remember, remember. God would tell the Israelite when they were down in the dumps, remember the covenants. Remember the promises. The grumbler has forgotten that God is involved. One of the best solutions is to simply sit down and remember what God has done.

0: welcome to Wisdom for the Heart. Today, Stephen Davey continues our journey through the book of Exodus. The water is bitter. The food runs out. The wineskins grow dry. And the people who just sang God's praises start grumbling against him. Stephen helps us see the heart of a grumbler, and he shows us how to break free from that disease. You may find yourself reflected in this story more than you'd like to admit it. Today's message is called Grumbling at God. Here's Stephen Davey on Wisdom for the Heart.
1: We'll read from 1 Corinthians chapter 10. It's an interesting passage of scripture that is, in a sense, a commentary on what occurred in Exodus chapter 15, in fact, throughout the history of the Israelite nation. 1 Corinthians chapter 10, verse 1 says, Paul is writing to the church in Corinth, "For I do not want you to be unaware, or ignorant brethren, that our fathers were all under the cloud, and all passed through the sea, and were all baptized into Moses in the cloud and in the sea, and all ate the same spiritual food, and all drank the same spiritual drink, for they were drinking from a spiritual rock which followed them, and the rock was Christ. Nevertheless, with most of them, God was not well pleased, for they were laid low in the wilderness." Note this. Now, these things happened as examples for us, that is, the New Testament Christian. They happened as examples for us that we should not crave evil things as they also craved. And do not be idolaters as some of them were, as it is written, "The people sat down to eat and drink and stood up to play." Nor let us act immorally as some of them did, and 23,000 fell in one day. That was an act of God's judgment. Nor let us try the Lord, as some of them did, and were destroyed by the serpents. Nor, verse 10, nor grumble, as some of them did, and were destroyed by the destroyer. Now, these things happened to them as an example, and they were written for our instruction, upon whom the end of the ages have come. Therefore, let him who thinks he stands take heed, lest he fall. It's interesting that what happened to the Israelites and the record of their failure was given so that you and I might learn by observing their failure how to succeed. We learn from the kind of lifestyle that they lived where they did not please God, how we then in turn might, by learning from history, learn how to please God. And that's why we've been given the record. Now, back in Exodus chapter 15, the story unfolds, and we're going to take three stops. Those notes may help you that you have been given. The first begins in verse 22 of chapter 15. And what we want to do briefly is go through the text of Scripture and discover what happened to the Israelite and then major on what that means to you and to me by way of application. Verse 22, "Then Moses led Israel from the Red Sea," that is that spiritual victory, "and they went out into the wilderness of Shur, and they went 3 days in the wilderness and found no water." It's interesting that they've just come across that, or through the Red Sea. They've sung that song of great praise to God, and now Moses leads them into the wilderness of Shur, which is probably the eastern border of Egypt, stretching up to the southern portion of Palestine. And today, if you were to go there, what I have seen and by way of pictures and read, it is still a very barren region with very little vegetation. And that's exactly where God will take the Israelites for this first stopping place, the wilderness of Shur. And it's interesting, the text says they found no water. They went 3 days without water. Now, I want you to imagine yourself part of that 2.5, perhaps even 3 million company of people that is trekking through the wilderness of Shur. The first day, you feel the heat of the sun, and the sand and wind whips at your body, and you probably feel your wineskin getting rather muggy and warm. The water doesn't taste too well. The second day into that trip, you are beginning to feel a little anxious for that fresh store of water, and there's still none. The third day, they begin to rejoice as you would with them because they've sighted water. There's water at Marah. There's water ahead. So they think God has finally provided. Note verse 23. "When they came to Marah, they could not drink the waters of Marah, for they were bitter." That's what Marah means, or bitterness. So they come up to that pool of water, perhaps that small lake, and they plunge into the water, and it isn't long before you hear the cries, "Don't drink this! It's bitter water. You'll get sick." And there they thought the end of their tired journey would occur where they could drink water and refresh themselves. And they look at all of that water and they've got to stand back. They can't drink any of it. And so what happens? Verse 24, the people grumbled at Moses. You'll find this phrase 5 times in the passage we'll study. Grumbling is a characteristic of the Israelite. In fact, in 1 Corinthians chapter 10, it says that one of their failures, one of their great weaknesses, was that they grumbled at God and at Moses. It says they grumbled at Moses, saying, "What shall we drink?" So Moses, of course, goes to God. He cried out to the Lord. And note this, the Lord showed him a tree, and he threw it into the water. I can just imagine myself being there. We're grumbling at Moses. "Moses, you've led us to a place where now we can't drink water. Go to God and find out what's happening." He goes to God. He comes back and they say, "Well, did God tell you? You know, what are we going to do?" And Moses says, "Well, you see the tree over there by the water? Somebody cut it down." Okay, somebody goes over there and chops that tree down. And Moses says, "Now throw it in the water." So they throw the tree in the water. And Moses says, "You can drink it now." And 2 million people scratch their heads and say, "Moses, you take the first drink." And I imagine that everybody watched Moses dip down there with his hand and pull up some water and drink it, and they watched his face. How does he respond? "This is the most ridiculous solution in the world. The water is bitter, you can't drink it. What does God say? Take a tree and throw it into the water." What is God teaching them? He is teaching them that the human solutions that they would expect are not going to be used by God. These are divine solutions. This is the divine way that will teach them ultimately dependence upon His way. And in fact, you'll find in that the only solution to our own grumbling, that God is ultimately in control. Verse 27, let's hurry on. "Then they came to Elim, where there were 12 springs of water and 70 date palms, and they camped there beside the water." And oh, how God is so gracious. Takes them to the bitter water where they have their faith tested and they grumble. And then what does God do? "Go spend, you know, a month out there without any water." No, He leads them to an oasis and He allows them to refresh themselves and to rest. And they do so for a period of time. And here comes the second stopover. Look at chapter 16. "Then they set out from Elim, and all the congregation of the sons of Israel came to the wilderness of Zin," or Sin, "which is between Elim and Sinai, on the 15th day of the second month after their departure from the land of Egypt. And the whole congregation of the sons of Israel grumbled against Moses and Aaron in the wilderness." Why was that? Because basically they were running out of food. They had lost that provision that they had perhaps kept as they left Egypt, and now it had run out. And they were wondering what in the world they were going to do. And let me at least give you a few facts so you can understand the enormity of what God is about to do. I read one expositor who was a mathematician who's been very helpful to me. And he says that if you figure out that there were 2.5, perhaps even 3 million Israelites, it would take to feed that amount of people 4,000 tons of food every day. Where are we going to get food? We're out in the wilderness, no vegetation. We've run out. Now, Moses, what will God do now? And God will, in effect, come back and give them a very interesting solution. Look at verse 11. "And the Lord spoke to Moses, saying, 'I have heard the grumblings of the sons of Israel. Speak to them, saying, at twilight you shall eat meat, and in the morning you shall be filled with bread, and you shall know that I am Yahweh, your God.'" Right. Verse 13. "So it came about at evening," now note this, "that the quails came up and covered the camp. And in the morning, there was a layer of dew around the camp." He rains down, as it were, manna that surfaces once the dew is evaporated. But before he does that, he says, "It has been a while since you've had meat." And so he brings in quail. Now, I love the scoffers of Scripture and those that would try to come up with a natural explanation of what happened. And before we go any further, I want to give you what they've come up with. They believe that the manna, this white substance, was the excretion of small desert insects. There's no way Moses is going to talk 2.5 million people into eating if that's manna. But that's their solution. There's got to be a way around the fact that God just sends stuff out of heaven. And the quail, they said that these were birds migrating from Africa who were exhausted and weren't able to fly more than 3 feet above the ground. That's great. I don't know if you hunt, but that'd be the ultimate hunting experience. No gun, just get a broom and go hit them out of the air. And, hey, man, alive, look at this pile. That's a miracle. It's more of a miracle than to just assume that God said that he would take care of the people and he is sending quail in and all they have to do is collect it. And every morning, and by the way, every morning for 40 years, this occurs for the entire 40-year wandering. Verse 35, and the sons of Israel ate the manna 40 years until they came to the inhabited land. They ate the manna until they came to the border of the land of Canaan. In other words, God's going to provide tons of bread every morning. We'll look at some of the details later, but that was his provision. Again, showing them that he is a powerful God who does not need human solutions to provide for his people. And I hope you're noting that as we go along. Now let's go to chapter 17. This is the third grumbling spot. The people are without water this time. Their wineskins are empty. Verse 2. Therefore the people quarreled, could be translated grumbled or complained with Moses, and said, "Give us water that we may drink." What an ungrateful lot. And Moses said to them, "Why do you quarrel with me? Why do you test the Lord?" Verse 5. Then the Lord said to Moses, "Pass before the people and take with you some of the elders of Israel, and take in your hand your staff with which you struck the Nile, and go. Behold, I will stand before you there on the rock at Horeb, and you shall strike the rock, and water will come out of it, that the people may drink." And Moses did so in the sight of the elders of Israel. And I love this solution better than any of the others. "Moses, we are thirsty. What will you do?" And Moses says, "Well, this time, just follow me." And Moses takes his staff and he says, "You see that rock over there?" And the people say, "Yeah, it looks a lot like all the other rocks around here." And he says, "Well, water will come out of the rock. How is that?" "Well, stand back and let me get a good swing in." And he strikes the rock. And God provides for his people. Do you see, ladies and gentlemen, God is bringing these people down to one basic question. It's the same question that you and I have to ask whenever we're at those stopping places where life, like this water, is bitter, where we seem without provision, where it seems that God is not providing for us. The question is found in verse 7 of chapter 17. Moses comes to the people and he tells them, verse 7, that he named the place Massah and Meribah because of the quarrel of the sons of Israel and because they tested the Lord, saying, and here it is the Lord among us or not? That's the bottom line in life. Is God among us? Is God involved in my life? Is he involved in your life? That's the fundamental question that will either make you a grumbler throughout life or a person who trusts in the sovereign power of God. Whatever it is that you're struggling with, ask the question, is God among us? Is he in my home? Is he in my life? And therein lies the solution. And I would say that the first characteristic of a grumbler is one who observes God's provision without appreciation. Without appreciation or without learning. There in verse 25, God shows them a tree. They throw it into the waters and the waters become sweet and there is no response. There was the response of praise before, but in these next stopping grounds, it's as if they are expecting, and they constantly expect, and God continually provides, and there's no sign of appreciation. Nor is there a sign that they are learning that God is involved. A grumbler is a very stubborn person. And when you and I grumble, we in effect blind our eyes to the fact that God is providing what he has provided, and we have little appreciation. The second is found in chapter 16, verse 3. And that is, a grumbler exaggerates personal conditions. And then he complains. Would you note verse 3 with me? "And the sons of Israel said to them, 'Would that we had died by the Lord's hand in the land of Egypt.'" Oh, I just wish I had died in Egypt before coming out here. Now know what they say by exaggeration. "When we sat by the pots of meat, when we ate bread to the full," or literally, "we ate bread till we were stuffed. For you've brought us into the wilderness to kill this whole assembly with hunger. They have forgotten all. Oh, if we could only go back to the good old days in Egypt when we sit by the meat pots, we'd eat till we were stuffed." My, how they have forgotten what it was like in Egypt, working from dawn till dusk under heavy taskmasters who constantly beat them. But do you know something? Just as with them, it is true with me. Whenever I am grumbling or complaining, I tend to exaggerate all that's bad. And usually after that, I look around for somebody to blame. Let's see. Who can take the hit? And they found Moses, and they complained to him. Another thing that they do in that verse is they compare the present to the past. And I would add, to an always favorable past. Do you know a chronic complainer is constantly looking back? And everything in the background, everything in history is more favorable than the present. It was always better back then. I don't like to talk to people who talk about the good old days. But you get around people, you could be 20 years old, you could be 15, and remember, oh, what it was like back then. And one of the fascinating things about children, as you observe them, what are they living for? Tomorrow. Tomorrow. I can't wait till I get old enough to do that. I can't wait till I grow up and do this. Oh, if I were only 16 and I could drive. I can't wait to go to college. And they live in the future tense. And somewhere along, there's a wall that's built, and we run into it. From there on out, it's, oh, if we could only go back. If we could only return. When I was 7, it was simple. Before I drove, it was much easier. A chronic complainer or grumbler is always comparing the present to a favorable past. Oh, we sat by the pots of meat. I want to say, wake up! But they are chronic grumblers. The fourth would be this, refusing to totally surrender to the authority of God. And this is why they never appreciate it, because their eyes are, in a sense, closed to what his hand is doing. They're always thinking about the past. They're always exaggerating the present, and so they don't really benefit from what God does. And let me show you where this occurs. Look at verse 20 of chapter 16. Well, let's back up to verse 18. 16 here. This is what the Lord has commanded. Gather of it every man as much as he should eat. You shall take an omer apiece. That's 6 pints. According to the number of persons, each of you has in his tent. And the sons of Israel did so. Some gathered much and some little. And when they measured it with an omer, he who had gathered much had no excess, and he who had gathered little had no lack. This is a supernatural miracle in itself, that the manna expands to meet the need of the family, or it diminishes so that they don't have any left over. And Moses said to them, verse 19, let no man leave any of them. Verse 20, but they did not listen to Moses. And some left part of it until morning. And it bred worms and became foul. And Moses was angry with them. In other words, okay, Lord, you're going to provide manna. But since I'm really not under your authority, I'm really not able to appreciate what you're doing for me. Therefore, I'm not really going to listen to the whole counsel, the whole command. You say, don't leave any over? Big deal. I'm going to set a little aside. And of course, God makes sure that it spoils. Verse 26. 6 days you shall gather it, but on the 7th day, the Sabbath, literally translated the rest day, there will be none. Don't collect it on the Sabbath. Verse 27. It came about on the 7th day that some of the people went out to gather, but they found none. They resemble me. Because God says, don't do something. I'm going to take care of you. And what do? Okay, the 7th day, I'll go ahead and get a portion. Don't leave any over until morning. Well, I don't know if God can really provide. And so I'll just make sure I've got some saved up. This is too convicting. Let's go to the next. The fifth. They distort reality and they falsely accuse. Verse 3 of chapter 17. But the people thirsted there for water, and they grumbled against Moses and said, why now have you brought us up from Egypt to kill us and our children, and our livestock with thirst? Now that's intelligent. 2.5 million people have reached the conclusion that Moses led them out of Egypt to make sure they died of thirst. That makes a lot of sense, because Moses didn't have any water himself if they didn't. What are they doing? They are distorting reality, and that goes right along with those who are chronic grumblers. We lose the mooring of reality. We're so convinced that God may be against us, that all of this is bad, that all of yesterday was better. We make foolish decisions. We distort the reality of what is actually happening. Let me stop and let's sidle up to Moses for a second. Let's pretend we're him. How would you and I respond against such false accusations? What if you were leading the people of Israel and they came to you with this conclusion? Well, although this is very dramatic, we have all experienced accusations, some true, some false. Do we mirror the character of Moses, who repeatedly does the same thing when he's falsely accused? And what does he do? He goes to God. You never see in this text of Scripture Moses saying, "Bring you out to kill you. Let me give you five reasons why that's not true." He never does. He just goes to God. Let's tie up the strings. How do we overcome what we could consider the disease of grumbling that comes in slowly and then masters us? First of all, by developing a constant dependence on the living Lord. Turn to the Gospel of John. You've got to see this for yourself. John chapter 6. We talk about types in the Old Testament being fulfilled in the antitype that is Jesus Christ. And that Old Testament passage we've looked at has a sermon in itself about how Jesus Christ is the antitype of that which was given in the Old Testament. He fulfills the picture of what happened in the past. You'll note this one very clearly. John chapter 6, verse 32. Jesus said to them, "Truly I say to you, it is not Moses who has given you the bread out of heaven, but it is my Father who gives you the true bread out of heaven. For the bread of God is that which comes down out of heaven and gives life to the world." Verse 35. Jesus said, "I am the bread of life. He who comes to me shall not hunger, and he who believes in me shall never thirst." Verse 48. "I am the bread of life. Your fathers ate the manna in the wilderness and they died. This is the bread. I am the bread which comes down out of heaven so that no one may eat of it and die. I am the living bread that came down out of heaven. If anyone eats this bread, he shall live forever. And the bread also which I shall give for the life of the world is my flesh." Jesus Christ said that which happened to Israel there in the wilderness where God provided, in fact, 40 years in giving bread, they still had to die. But I am the bread of life. And if you come to depend on me, you will never die. But see, that isn't just it. That's redemption. But there is a constant dependence throughout our wilderness journey before we reach the land of promise where we will overcome the grumbler's spirit by depending on the word, the living bread that is available. It is new each morning. What a tremendous picture that Jesus Christ gives, not only of himself, but of the word. Developing a constant dependence on the Lord. The second is this, cultivating a thankful attitude. Cultivating a thankful attitude. And I want to give you two ways that can happen. Obviously, there are many more. The first, and this is all related to Israel. There is a word that occurs more often to the Israelite than just about anybody else. It is the little word, remember. I pulled out the concordance and I just started counting until I gave up. There are probably over 300 times it occurs in the scriptures. Remember, remember, remember. God would tell the Israelite when they were down in the dumps, remember the covenants. Remember the promises. The grumbler has forgotten that God is involved. One of the best solutions is to simply sit down and remember what God has done. Grumblers have very short memories. I think we need to develop better memories. The second is to practice. A thankful attitude takes practice. Turn over to Colossians 3. I'm going to read this particular text out of William's translation because he literalizes the tense of the verb. Chapter 3 of Colossians. And look at verse 15. He says, "Let the peace that Christ can give keep on acting as an umpire in your hearts. For you were called to this state as members of one body, and practice being thankful." That's interesting. Practice being thankful. You don't practice thankfulness on the edge of the Red Sea. You don't practice being thankful at the oasis of Elim. That doesn't take practice. It takes practice when you're in the wilderness, in the desert, when you're thirsty, when things are going wrong. That's when you practice. And so he said, "I want you to practice thankfulness." That is when the situations arise where you want to do anything but be thankful. Therein you develop the discipline of a thankful spirit. chapter 1, verse 11 of that same book, he says, I want you to lead lives worthy of the Lord to his full satisfaction by bearing fruit in every good enterprise and by a steady growth in a fuller knowledge of God. Then you will be perfectly empowered by his glorious might for every sort of joyous endurance, that's dealing with circumstances, and forbearance, that's dealing with people. And you will always be thanking the Father who has qualified you to share the lot of his people in the realm of life. What do I have to be thankful for today? The foundation, the beginning, the starting point is that we, by the redemption of Jesus Christ, can say, I am thankful that he has qualified me by his Son to be part of the family of God. I start there. Practice that. And when the lights are turned off, begin there. That I am part of God's family by Jesus Christ. And because of that, I can begin to practice thankfulness, knowing, believing that Jesus Christ is among my life.
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0: I'm Ruth Kramer with Mission Network News. Ukrainians are still recovering after the wave of Russian attacks on cities across the country last week. At least 48 people were killed, many injured, and countless lost their homes. The strikes were the deadliest to hit Kyiv this year. Eric Mock with Slava Gospel Association says the destruction is overwhelming. In the constant flow of tragic news, it's easy to become desensitized. Yet the remedy is heartfelt intercession, remembering Christ's promise to be with his people in times of trouble. Pray for the endurance of Ukraine's believers. Next, a nationwide internet blackout isolated people in Iran for months, but connection is finally returning, and with it, hunger for Christian resources. John Cernelia with Sat7 says they're having 70 live conversations a day, which is 20 more than from before the blackout. Christians in Iran rely on the internet for spiritual support. Pray for Sat7's gospel workers and for relief in Iran. Mission Network News, service of One Way Ministries. I'm Ruth Kramer.
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2: We will be everything God created mankind to be, radiating even the glory of God shining through our redeemed and resurrected humanity. We will be like Christ in his transfiguration, radiant glory.
3: Welcome to Grace to You with John MacArthur. I'm your host, Phil Johnson. Perhaps you sat at the bedside of a loved one ravaged by old age or disease, or your doctor has given you a diagnosis of cancer and followed it up with the words stage 4 or terminal. In those sobering moments, what hope is there? Where can you look for encouragement and comfort and peace? John MacArthur helps you answer those questions today as he continues his study titled, The End is Not the End. It's a biblical look at death and what comes after, particularly for followers of Christ. And with that, here's John.
2: Well, let's open our Bibles to 1 Corinthians chapter 15 and look at Paul's chapter on resurrection. The resurrection of believers is the theme of this chapter. The Bible promises a redemption of the body, not just the spirit, not just the soul, not just the inner person. Romans 8:23 says that we are waiting for the redemption of our body. Now, Paul has four lines of argument. First of all, there is an analogy. He talks about an analogy to help us understand resurrection. Then he talks about the form of resurrection. Then he talks about the contrasts and then the prototype of a resurrection body. Let's begin with the analogy in verse 36. You fool. You're foolish because you think you're smart and you're a fool. Listen to what I have to say to explain resurrection. First, he starts with an analogy. It is the analogy of seed, the planting of seed that produces some kind of result in what grows out of that seed. Secondly, Paul moves from the analogy to the form of resurrection down in verse 39. It's incredible to realize the massive, incomprehensible, creative power of God. No two people are alike. No two plants are alike. No two animals are alike. No two flowers are alike. No two blades of grass are alike. So also is the resurrection of the dead. We're not going to be resurrected.

0: acted as cookie cutter kind of clones. We're going to be who we are uniquely. As one body differs from another, so the resurrection body of the believer will differ from this body. That's what he said. And there is the possibility that in the resurrection, we will be unique. That's the second point that he's making. That is to say, your human personality, your personhood will not be wiped out. It will be preserved forever in perfection, but with its distinctives and with its differences. Just as you differ from everybody else now, you will then. Just as you are you now, you will be then, so that you will know each other in heaven. You say, well, will we recognize each other? It won't be a matter of recognition. It'll be a matter of innate knowledge, because there will be nothing that you don't know. You will know as you are known. So the form, not a problem for God. Not a problem for God. He can prepare a body. Eric Sauer wrote, so the graveyards of man become the seed plots of resurrection, and the cemeteries of the people of God become the resurrection fields of their promised perfection. Now, having said that, there are two more points to Paul's thoughts here. Number three, we've seen the analogy in the seed. We've seen the form in looking at all the bodies throughout heaven and earth. The contrasts are on his mind starting in verse 42. The contrasts. This is very interesting. It, speaking of the resurrection of the dead, the body, it is sown a perishable body. It is raised an imperishable body. It is sown in dishonor. It is raised in glory. It is sown in weakness. It is raised in power. It is sown a natural body. It is raised a spiritual body. If there's a natural body, there's also a spiritual body. The chief objection, of course, from the typical Greek denier of resurrection was that the body was corruptible and the body was subject to decay. So Paul's showing us how this ceases to be a problem in the resurrection by a series of contrasts. We get these contrasts very, very clearly. In verse 42 and 43, yes, what died was perishable. What is raised is imperishable. What died was sown in dishonor but raised in glory, sown in weakness, raised in power, sown natural, raised spiritual. These are contrasts. Let me just look a little more closely at them. The Authorized Version used to say, sown in corruption, raised in incorruption. The whole of life for man, from the cradle to the grave, is in the sphere of corruption. What does that mean? It means that the first breath you take is the beginning of your dying. This is corruption, dust to dust. The moment you're born, you begin to die. Corruption begins to function and operate. It is a property of man's earthly body. And second, he says, not only is this resurrection body sown a perishable body, but raised an imperishable, verse 43, it is sown in dishonor, it is raised in glory. There is a sowing in dishonor. This is the dishonor of death. This is the dishonor of dying. No matter how intelligent you are, no matter how handsome you are, no matter how brilliant you are, no matter how successful you are, no matter how much you've accomplished, you begin to show signs of dishonor, corruption. Sin takes its toll, and all your beauty and youth and brilliance and strength and power and influence begin to fade. And you go from whatever honor you received to dishonor. And if you ever wonder about that, just go visit a home for old people and see some of the brightest and the most honorable people in a state of utter dishonor. We all get there unless our life is snatched away before Sin is ultimately going to dishonor us. It's going to turn us into something that needs to be removed from society and put away and locked up. Human life eventually becomes dishonorable in that sense, in the bodily sense. It always amazes me to go to a funeral and see what they do to the body to try to give it some honor, makeup, dressing corpses in their Sunday best, putting them in a fine casket. And yet we all know this is the ultimate indignity, the ultimate dishonor. But, says Paul, it is raised in glory. It is raised in glory. What does that mean? In the picture of that, Matthew 17, transfiguration, glory of Christ. It is raised in radiant glory. It is raised in the full manifestation of divine creation intention. This doesn't mean we'll be like Adam. No, we will not be like Adam before he fell. We will be like Adam would have been if he had never sinned. We will be glorified. Romans 8, he says that. Whom he has chosen, he justified, and he glorified. When we come out of the grave, there will be no dishonor. We will be everything God created mankind to be. Full human glory, radiating even the glory of God shining through our redeemed and resurrected humanity. We will be like Christ in his transfiguration, radiant glory. Saints are viewed in pictures in the book of Revelation as literally radiating light, garments of radiating light and glory. When we die, we are sown in the ground like a seed that is perishable. We are raised imperishable. We are sown like a seed that is in dishonor. We are raised in glory. Thirdly, in verse 43, we are sown like a seed in weakness, raised in power. Nothing is weaker than a dead body. We are even weak when we're alive. We get weaker as life goes on. We're subject to disease, heartache, failure, injury. We can't fulfill our dreams. We can't fulfill our desires. We can't conquer our weaknesses. We can't overcome our temptations. Finally, in death, we are utterly helpless. We are sown then in weakness. Nothing weaker than a dead body. But we are raised in power. Raised in power. When we are raised, there will be no weakness. We will be raised possessing eternal power, divine power, the power that is generated in and through us by the very life of God in us. No more the sting of defeat, no more the bitterness of disappointment, no more the shame of failure, no more the impossibility of certain accomplishments and efforts. We will live in a sphere of power and triumph and victory. That's why over in verse 54 says, death is swallowed up in victory. We come out of the grave victorious. Death, where is your victory? Death, where is your sting? The sting of death is sin. The power of sin is the law. But thanks be to God who gives us the victory through our Lord Jesus Christ. Martin Luther said about the human body, as weak as it is now, without all power and ability when it lies in the grave, so strong will it eventually become when the time arrives, so that not a thing will be impossible for it. It will have the mind for it, and it will be so light, says Luther, so agile that in an instant it can float here below on earth or above in heaven, describing our moving back and forth in the new heavens and the new earth. Yes, the grave does declare the body to be sown in corruptibility, dishonor, and weakness, and it decays. No matter how grandiose the eulogy is, no matter how well-dressed the corpse is, no matter how ornate the funeral, no matter how sweet the fragrances, no matter how beautiful the flowers, it is death it is decay, the seed sown. But when the resurrection comes, out of the grave will come for the believer a new body. It will be a body raised imperishable, raised in glory, and raised in power. And summing it up in verse 44, it is sown a natural body, it is raised a spiritual body. If there's a natural body, there's also a spiritual body. Natural means pertaining to the flesh. Natural means pertaining to this life. It has to do with the present life. It's the natural man, 1 Corinthians 2:14. That's what this body is for. When we go into the grave, we go sowing, that body is being sown as a natural body, a body designed to fit this present life. It's psukikon, it's psuke, flesh, natural life. As long as we live on earth, we're plagued by being natural, thus corruption, dishonor, and weakness. That all is part of sin, of course. The natural body then is not suitable for the life to come. It has to be sown. It has to die so that another body can come forth. Not a natural body, but that it be raised a spiritual body. That is, a body which is fit for the spiritual realm. Not a spirit, but a body suited for the spiritual realm. And again, I perhaps should read 2 Corinthians 5. Paul says, if this earthly tent, which is our house, is torn down, we have a building from God, a house not made with hands, eternal in the heavens. It's an eternal body. Indeed, in this house we groan, longing to be clothed with our dwelling from heaven, inasmuch as we, having put it on, will not be found naked. Indeed, while we are in this tent, we groan, being burdened, because we don't want to be unclothed, but to be clothed so that what is mortal will be swallowed up by life. And then he goes on to say, this is God's purpose for us. We give up a psuche, flesh, for pneumatikon soma, a body that fits the spiritual realm, the realm where God dwells, fit for spiritual life. The body we have now is adapted to this lower place. The body we receive in resurrection will be adapted to that higher place. It is pneumatikon soma, a body transformed by the life-giving power of the Holy Spirit and adapted for our new residence in heaven. It will be a body of glory. Glory means it'll be a body where God's manifestation will radiate from us. We will possess divine life in every sense. We will radiate the very glory of God. Now you're saying to yourself, no, wait a minute, I still don't know what this thing's going to look like. So let me give you the final point that Paul makes, the prototype, verse 45. So also it is written, the first man, Adam, became a living soul. The last Adam became a life-giving spirit. However, the spiritual is not first, but the natural, then the spiritual. The first man is from the earth, earthy. The second man is from heaven. As is the earthy, so also are those who are earthy. And as is the heavenly, so also are those who are heavenly. Just as we have borne the image of the earthy, we will also bear the image of the heavenly. Paul loves to make comparisons between Adam and Christ. He does it a lot. He does it a lot. And he does it here again, comparing Adam to Christ, the heads of two families. Adam, of course, is the head of all those who are earthy. Christ is the head of all those who are heavenly. He contrasts these two. There is Adam, who became a living soul, quoting from Genesis 2, and he has given us natural life, life that is from the earth, earthy. But then there is Christ, who is the last Adam, who becomes a life-giving spirit, who gives us spiritual life. This is heavenly life. The last Adam gives us life suited for heaven, as the first Adam gave us life suited for earth. We all descend from Adam. We were all there in the loins of Adam. All of us have come from Adam and Eve, and Adam's nature basically is our nature. We're like Adam. Adam is the prototype of man's natural life in a natural body with sin. Jesus Christ is the prototype of man's spiritual life in a spiritual body. So if you ask the question, what will your body be like? It'll be like the resurrected body of Christ. That's the best that we can say. And they saw him, they recognized him, they talked with him, he ate with them, he walked through walls, he moved himself from one place to another instantaneously without traversing the space in between. He had a glory about him that was transcendent. He moved from earth to heaven. Adam, as originally created, gave us all our natural life. And with it, death. Christ, as risen from the dead, gives us our spiritual life. Incorruptible, glorified, powerful, spiritual life. That's the resurrection. That's what the Lord has prepared for us. A body fit for the full life of heaven. A body from which the glory of God will radiate. A body of power. A body without any human restrictions of time or space. A body that can eat but never need to. A body that can fly and move from one place to another freely. A body with no age, no time limitation. A body that exists in an eternal present of joy and peace, that knows no past and knows no future, just an eternal moment of peace and joy. A body exalted to be capable of doing everything that God designed man to do and far beyond what we can imagine. A body totally happy, totally content, totally at peace, totally satisfied, where there is no pain, no tears, no sorrow, no crying, no dying. A body of splendor described as dazzling, as transparent, as shining like the moon and the stars, as the brightness of the sky, as the sun in its strength, and as the Lord Jesus Christ in full resurrection glory. This is an amazing and astonishing promise. We will rise.
1: You're listening to Grace to You, the Bible teaching ministry of John MacArthur. John's current study is called The End is Not the End. In this study, John has been making the point that people live out their theology. They apply what they believe in the way that they live. Connecting that to our current topic, death and what comes after, I asked John in studio some years ago about how an accurate biblical understanding of what heaven is like should change the way believers live today. Here's what John said.
0: The more you know about heaven, the more attractive it becomes. The more you exhaust every single thing that you can find in the Bible about heaven, the more welcoming it is. And I'm not talking about foolish books that lie about people having trips to heaven. That doesn't happen. People going to heaven, coming back, and telling all kinds of crazy stories about what supposedly happened. That kind of deception, that kind of falsehood has no place among Christian people, even though those books sell in the millions. But the Bible does say a lot about heaven, and there's only been one person who came from heaven to earth, and that was the Lord Jesus Christ. He's the only one who came from heaven to earth. So what we know about heaven comes from him, the person of Christ who came from heaven, and from the book that God wrote, the scriptures, the Bible, and instructed us concerning heaven. I've written a book called The Glory of Heaven. This is the truth about heaven. This isn't some kind of fantasy. This isn't some kind of deception, some lies and curious imaginations about what heaven is like. This is the truth of what the Bible says. What is heaven really like? What will we do there? What is the role of the angels? Will we know each other? and so forth and so on. How do we comfort one another in the midst of the suffering of the loss of a friend or family member in the light of the fact they're going to heaven? Tremendously important for us to know that. That's why the Bible gives us so much information. Look, this is where we're going to spend forever, and we need to know all we can about it.
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3: A famous athlete sat tall in his seat as he prepared to fly to the championship bout. He knew he'd win. A flight attendant walked by and said, "Sir, please fasten your seatbelt." The man smiled. "Superman don't need no seatbelt." She replied without missing a beat, "Superman don't need no airplane. Buckle up." And he did. Success can swell our heads. We don't need a seatbelt or a flight attendant telling us what to do. We can take care of ourselves. If we bring this attitude to church, we're like an eye that says to the hand, "I don't need you," or a head that says to the feet, "I don't need you." The truth is, every part of the body is needed, and those parts of the body that seem to be weaker are indispensable. We're made in the image of the triune God, the Father, Son, and Holy Spirit, who thrive in an interdependent community of love. The God who exists in perfect relationship within himself made us to be in relationship with others in life and in the church. We're not all the same, and that's a good thing. If the whole body were an eye, where would the sense of hearing be? We're not all the same, but we're all indispensable. Who helps you at your local body of Christ? Tell them you notice, that you see them, and thank them for their service, and ask God to show you where you can serve other believers. Today's encouragement was provided by Our Daily Bread Ministries.
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5: I'm Bryce Johnson with this Unpacking It Sports and Faith Minute. 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It's pointless. Instead of being distracted, anxious, and impatient, we can hold on to the promise of Matthew 6:33. 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Today, are we dropping the ball because we've lost focus, or are we seeking God above all else? I'm Bryce Johnson, and you can unpack that. 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
7: 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As he continues the series, Making Sense of It All, here's David to introduce his important message, A Prayer from a Cave.
8: You know, Psalm 142 has over the years become one of my favorite psalms. It illustrates how David so honestly described his life. Someone said that David's psalms begin with a sigh and they end with a song. In other words, he's not afraid to tell us what's going on in his life and the depths of his despair. That certainly was the reason why he headed to a cave in order to get some solace, and all of a sudden he gets there and finds out that quite a company has awaited him. In the midst of all of that, God does a mighty thing in David's life. He takes him from the lowest point to the highest point. And we're going to see how that happened. And we can apply this truth to our own hearts as well. So get your Bible and be ready to follow along as we talk about Psalm 142. In this month, we're making available a very wonderful book that will add value to your life and encourage you in your walk with the Lord and in your patriotism and your love for this nation. This book is called 100 Bible Verses That Made America, and it's defining moments that shaped our enduring foundation of faith. It's by Robert Morgan, one of my favorite writers, and it is just wonderful because each chapter is easy to read and captures a moment in history that you may not know about that will encourage you as you think about where we are as a nation celebrating this major anniversary this year. Get your copy when you send a gift to Turning Point and simply ask for it. Your gift of any size will trigger us to send you this book if you ask for it. So whatever your gifts, just simply say, send me the book on the verses of America and we'll get it to you right away. Here is part one of A Prayer from a Cave.
9: The life of David is a great encouragement to all of us because he mirrors to a great extent many of the expressions and feelings of our own hearts. As you know, David is a man of great faith and a man of great vision, but he's also a man who struggles on occasion with the gap between his belief and his behavior. Psalm 142 is one of three psalms that David probably wrote from the cave experience. Psalm 142, Psalm 57, and perhaps even Psalm 34. We have called these psalms Miktim or Mikkel psalms. The word is the word that you will find in the superscription over the psalm, and it means a teaching psalm. Psalm 142 is the last of the teaching psalms. There are 14 of them altogether. In fact, David wrote 8 psalms while he was on the run. And these 3 that we're going to look briefly at today were written by David while he was running from Saul and hiding out in a cave. Now in 1 Samuel 22 and verse 1, we are told that David is in the cave of Adullam. The Bible says in 1 Samuel 22 that David departed and escaped to the cave of Adullam. And when his brethren and all his father's house heard it, They went down there to him. And everyone who was in distress, and everyone who was in debt, and everyone who was discontented gathered themselves unto him, and he became captain over them. And there were with him about 400 men. Now, most scholars believe that Saul had levied a heavy tax upon the inhabitants of Israel, and many of these people who were in debt and discontented and distressed were victims of the high taxation and were struggling for their very existence. They were friends of David from the past, and when they heard David was in exile hiding out in the cave, they decided to go join him. It should be evident to all of us at once that this was not your one-man cave. The cave of Adullam is still in existence today, and if you were to go and visit it, you would discover that the mouth of the cave is some 20 feet wide, and the height of the cave is some 40 feet, a place quite large enough for 400 people together. It is also interesting to discover that when the word got out of these 400 men who had gathered to David in the cave of Adullam, that they began to grow in number, for when you come to the 23rd chapter of 1 Samuel and verse 13, you will learn that this number has now grown to 600 men. And no doubt all of them are still described by these words, distressed, debtors, discontent. What a group. What a wonderful bunch of people to have come and minister to you when you're down. What a group. Renegades, rebels. And they have all come there because David is there. Now David has become their leader. And so if you have your Bibles open to the Psalms in Psalm 142, we need to look at what's going on in the mind of David as he experiences this cave experience. Some of you may say to me, Pastor, what do I care about what goes on in a man's heart when he's in a cave? And perhaps you have forgotten that all of us have our caves, every one of us. For some of us, it is the cave of physical distress and infirmity. For others, it's the cave of financial reverse and discouragement. For still others, it's the cave of family distress and upheaval and rebellion. I don't know what the cave is for you, but everyone has them. Everyone moves in the direction of the cave on occasion. We cannot escape them. There are moments when we are down under all of the pressures of life and we seek for refuge. I cannot help believe that David went to that cave to be alone. He wanted to get away from everybody. And the next thing he knows, he's surrounded by all of these wonderful counselors that have come to be a part of his life. And because David is a poetic fellow, he tells us what he feels. I have a poet in my family. When she writes me letters, they are so rich with color and beauty, and I know everything that's going on in her heart. She's the most descriptive of all the Jeremiahs. I don't have to doubt about what she feels because she puts it down in writing and she does it beautifully, and that's the poetic genius of David. You know, if it had been me, I would have just said in a little subscription, you know, life in the cave is the pits. And let it go at that. David put down in writing everything he felt, what he was going through, what it was like, what his emotions were. And I'm glad he did because it helps me comprehend what was going through his heart at the time. It also helps me to see how he dealt with it. In the 142nd Psalm, David talks about the condition of his soul during this period of time. He was, first of all, disoriented. Notice what it says in your Bible in verse 3. When my spirit was overwhelmed within me. Do you know what that means? The Hebrew of that particular phrase literally says, in the muffling of my spirit upon me. David felt like some fierce flood had rushed down upon him. He can barely stand up against the might of it. He's overwhelmed. He's disoriented. When my way and my spirit is so wrapped in trouble and gloom, so muffled with woe, my powers of judgment are baffled. Literally, that's what it means. He's disoriented. Have you ever gone through disorientation? I don't know exactly what it's like at its total depth, but it's something like coming home from a trip and seeing your desk piled high with papers. And walking in and sitting down and looking at them all and sort of feeling like, there's too much. There's no way. I know I should start this. I don't know where to start, so I don't think I will. So you just sit there and look at them. Only David's disorientation is at a much deeper level. He's so cumbered with problems and difficulties. He's being chased by the king of Israel with the army of Israel. And now he's got all these sorry people around him that he doesn't really want, but that have come down to be a part of him, and he ends up being their leader. He's got all these personal problems, probably overrun with guilt because of the death of Ahimelech's family. And he says, I'm just disoriented. Have you ever been there? Have you ever gone through that part of the cave? David said when he continued to think about his situation, he went through a period of total desertion, feeling as if he was all alone. This is probably the saddest verse in the Psalms. Look at the fourth verse. He said, I looked on my right hand, and behold, there was no man that would know me. Refuge failed me. No man cared for my soul. Now, wait a minute, David. There are 400 people and more coming every day. What do you mean nobody's around? How can you be surrounded by people and be alone? I'll never forget a trip my wife and I took one time years past to London. And we went to Piccadilly Square right in the rush hour when all the work got out and everybody was running for the train. And we were standing right in the middle of a million people, they said. And we didn't know a soul. And I got in the train and Donna kind of got caught in the crowd and I had a hold of her hand, but I couldn't see her. And I wasn't going to let go of her hand because I thought I might never see her again. And I finally held on to her and pulled her body in, and we got in the train and we were smushed in with all those people, and I felt very, very alone, surrounded by more people than I'd been in the presence of in all my life, and yet very much alone. Sometimes our problems can do that to us, can't they? David said, I looked on my right hand, who am I going to talk to? I looked on my left hand and they don't understand. You know what he said? There's not one person in this whole group that cares for my soul. I don't know what there is about a problem, but problems have a tendency to isolate us from others. We build a shell around ourselves, and sometimes to our own undoing. We believe that we are unique in that situation, so who can we tell and who will understand? And the more we think on it, the more certain we are that there's not a person in the world who would ever totally understand what we're going through. So though we're surrounded by people, we feel very much alone. I can think back on some problems that I've experienced as a father, as a pastor, when I would deeply desire to have talked to somebody but just didn't know how to go about it, wondering if anybody would really understand. He's totally abandoned, he's hunted by Saul, and he feels alone. And then, because of all of this, David gets depressed. In the sixth verse is the best description for depression I have ever found in the Bible. It's exactly what the word means. He said, I am brought very low. What is depression? Well, if you make a depression in something, you press in on it and you leave an indentation. When the soul is depressed, when your spirit is depressed, when you are emotionally depressed, it is a low point in your emotional cycle, and you get very low. David said he had gone through depression. I don't know if I've ever been depressed. I'm not easily depressed, not really easily discouraged, but I've probably been close enough to it to know that I don't want to be. And I've counseled with people who have suffered with chronic depression, and I know that it is a very, very heavy burden to bear. It is what is causing hundreds and thousands of high school young people, teenagers, to end their lives because they see no hope or any reason to go on because of family problems or because of total despair over the future of their own lives because of a lack of purpose and concern for spiritual truth. They look around at a world, and to them it's not worth fighting, and they get so depressed that finally they despair of their own lives and they're killing themselves by the dozens. David was depressed. All of his hope and all of his joy is gone. The thoughts of his problems have turned inward, and now they're no longer out here. Now they're in here. It's no longer Saul is chasing me. It's no longer the 400 men are surrounding me. All of that has somehow come into his spirit, and it resides within his own emotions. He may not even be aware that anybody else is around. He is so down and depressed and discouraged. Sometimes we think depression is sin, and there are occasions perhaps when it is, but as I've read the history of the great preachers, I've been overwhelmed to discover how many of them had great, great difficulty with depression. Charles Haddon Spurgeon, the great English preacher, would oftentimes get so depressed that he would have to take 2 to 3 months off from his ministry and go to the French Riviera just to be by himself and not even think about anybody or talk about anybody, till he finally came out of it. Elijah was depressed, remember, after his great mountaintop experience. Jonah was depressed after he was confronted by God in his disbelief of God's will. I could name others in the Bible. Moses was depressed. Many of God's people have been depressed. David's depressed. And because of that, he has given up. He's just given up. He's in the midst of this situation. He doesn't see any way out. He doesn't see any hope. And so in verse 6, he just kind of looks at the problem and he says, "My persecutors are stronger than I am." You see what David has done now? I want you to listen carefully. He's added up the score. He's put everything down over on this side of the ledger. He's looked at all of his problems, and you can just see him mentally listing them. He's got all these people, and he's got Saul, and he's got this problem, and he's got his guilt over what's happened, and he's the king elect, but it isn't going to happen that way. And he lists all these things down over, and he looks at him, he said, "Listen, there's no hope. When I look at everything that's wrong in my life, every problem I have, I've totaled it up, and I'm telling you, I'm going to lose." So he describes his experience in the last verse as being in prison. "Now, wait a minute, David, you're not in prison, you're in a cave." "Yes, I know, but sometimes your caves become your prisons, don't they? Sometimes the problems you go through literally incarcerate you in the midst of them, and you can't get out, and there's no way to look, and you don't know what to do." And David is right there in his life. This is his low point, and he's telling us what it's like. He's telling us honestly what he feels. And we can identify with it because we've walked with him through all these experiences. David is a man after God's own heart. And so when he thinks about Ahimelech the priest and that whole family being annihilated because of his rebellion, David just so overwhelmed with it all. And if we read the psalm, we sure identify, don't we? Some of you here today have been right where David was, and some of you are there right now. You may think I've been reading your mail. You may think I've been listening to your conversations because I've just described what's happening with you. Well, folks, I don't want to leave you there. The thing that's so great about this psalm is David kind of works his way through it. I want to just show you the beginning and the end of the psalm, and then I want to take you through the steps in between. Verse 1, "I cried unto the Lord." Verse 7, "Thou shalt deal bountifully with me." How did David get from the depths of depression to the confidence that he shows in the last verse? Well, at the risk of being very simplistic, let's just watch carefully the steps he walked through. And these are steps which we too can experience. First of all, he verbalized what was going on in his life. I have come to this psalm often and read it often because it reminds me of all the things I don't like to do when I have problems. And I'm reminded that David was a man of God who followed these principles in his own life and shows us the way that we should go when we have difficulty. If you will look through the psalm, you will notice it over and over again. Verse 1, "I cried unto the Lord." Verse 2, "I poured out my complaint." Verse 5, "I cried unto thee." Verse 6, "Attend unto my cry." What is David doing? He's telling God what's going on. You say, "Doesn't God know?" Oh, yes, he knows. Why is it so hard for us to do that? Why do we struggle? Some of you have a problem that's overwhelming to you. It's bigger than you can bear. But you cannot bring yourself to tell anybody what's happening, and you haven't even told God. Before God, we speak our minds fully and name the problems and the people that plague us. Why do we do that? First of all, I do it because the best friend I have in the universe is the God of heaven. He knows, and I can say to him anything that's in my heart. Isn't that what a true friend is? A true friend is somebody to whom you can go, pour out your heart, and say everything that you want to say. And as one writer has said, they will keep the wheat and blow the chaff away. Do you have anybody that you can get in the car with and lock the door, roll up the windows, and drive off? And when you get to one of those overlooks, you pull the car off and you turn and you vent. And you say, I want to tell you what is going on in my life. Here's what I feel. And you can scream if you want to. And holler. And cry. That's what God is for us. You say, Pastor, that doesn't sound very spiritual. But I want to tell you something. You can't get to verse 7 if you don't walk through that step. Until you get to the place where you can tell God what you feel, as honestly as you know how to say it. And I'm not talking about chronic complaining or negative begging of God. I'm simply saying, oftentimes we don't come to God with our problem. We don't cry out to God from the cave. One of my favorite people has always been Joseph Bailey. Joe Bailey, for years, wrote a column for Eternity Magazine. He's written many books, some of them on the family. Joe Bailey suffered a great deal in his life. He lost 3 of his children through terrible, tragic accidents. And he wrote a book called A View from the Hearse, describing what he went through in his pain. But he was such a great writer because he just put down on paper the way it was. And he's got a book called The Psalms of My Life, things that he wrote while he was walking through life. And one particular psalm he wrote while he was traveling across the country on a speaking and writing tour. He was all by himself, and these are his words. Listen carefully. I'm alone, Lord, all alone. 1,000 miles from home. There's no one here who knows my name except the clerk, and he spelled it wrong. No one to eat dinner with. No one to laugh at my jokes. Listen to my gripes. Be happy with me about what happened today and say that's great. No one cares. There's just this lousy bed and slush in the street outside and between the buildings. I feel sorry for myself and I've plenty of reason to. Maybe I ought to say I'm on top of it. Praise the Lord. Things are great, but they're not. Tonight, it's all gray slush. Not much of a psalm, but surely a good way to express what the man felt. He verbalized what was happening in his heart. Do you do that? Have you listened to your prayers lately? Some of you are hurting so desperately today. I know some of your hurts. When was the last time you closed the door, locked it, got on your knees, and just told God what you were feeling? Some of you feel abandoned by Him. Some of you think God has forgotten about you. You've gone through so many difficult things that you wonder if God really cares. Have you told Him? That's where it starts. That's how it begins. I want you to notice the second thing that he does is he kind of visualizes this whole thing before God. Verse 2, he says, I poured out my complaint before him. I showed before him my trouble. That's a very important verse. Here's his trouble in this little book. And David says, he goes before God and he just turns the book around and he says, here, God, here it is. This is what's wrong. Look at it. Will you look at it? But the key to the verse is that he did it before God. And in the picture, if you can see it, are David's troubles laid out. And in the picture is God. One of the dangers we have in our praying is we rush quickly into our supplication and intercession before we go to praise. And I've warned you about that and how carefully God has protected in the pattern of praying that worship comes first. That's not just because it's an arbitrary thing of God. Listen to me now. If we do not praise God, if we do not worship God, if we do not adore God in the beginning of our praying, we will not be showing our problems before Him. The purpose of praise is not only because God alone is worthy of it, but praise has a tendency to make God big in our hearts and in our minds and in our spiritual being, so that when we finally pass through the gates of praise and thanksgiving and we enter into the disclosure of our problems, we are pouring out our problems before a great and mighty God. If I visualize my problems without God in the picture, I'm depressed. And truly, much praying can be depressing because we give God the grocery list of all of our problems and we've forgotten the greatness of the one to whom we pray. David said, showed my problems before him. I poured them out before God.
8: What a wonderful principle that is, and we'll have more tomorrow as we bring the discussion of Psalm 142 to a conclusion. David gives us some great lessons on how to pray when we're having a cave experience. Friends, we're having a wonderful summer, and hope you are too. We've had some great events here in San Diego, and we're looking forward to the fall and the renewed church year. And at the end of this calendar year, as many of you know, we take a conference cruise to the Caribbean. We pull all of you people who are cold out of the cold and take you to the warm weather. And we'd like to invite you to come with us. The dates for this event are December 26th through January the 2nd. Get over Christmas, get on a plane, get to Florida, and go with us as we travel the blue waters of the Caribbean. We see some wonderful ports of call and have a great time together with God's people. 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
1: Back to Genesis with Dr. John Morris, geologist with the Institute for Creation Research. Dr. Morris, if sedimentary rock is made up of sediments deposited by Noah's flood, where did the sediments come from?
10: Chris, it appears that before the flood, calcareous ooze made of tiny marine animals and secretions accumulated on the ocean bottom. Scooped up by the flood, they became today's limestone deposits. It also appears that the sandstone deposits came from created granitic rock, which eroded to yield the sand that are modern-day sandstones. Also, during the flood, intense volcanism occurred as the fountains of the Great Deep broke open, depositing huge quantities of volcanic ash. This became intermingled with other flood sediments to form a variety of rock types. Chris, I think the flood of Noah's day is a very important concept which we must understand if we ever hope to understand the world around us. Let's develop a back-to-Genesis way of thinking.
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Well, good Thursday morning. You've tuned in to WSEB 91.3. This is Praises in Paradise. Half hour music program here from our studios in Inglewood, Florida. This is Throwback Thursday, where we play some of the songs of yesteryear. Most of the songs we play, by the way, are yesteryear. We do get the demos of current Southern Gospel, but haven't loaded too many of those in our system recently because they're just a little bit not what we're looking for, quite honestly. So, but we're going to start with Dumplin' Valley, Press Along.

in the early 1900s, there was a fictional story about a young man in Kansas City that started asking himself, what would Jesus do? What would Jesus do? Then in the 90s, you know, remember the pens and the bumper stickers, WWJD. What would Jesus do? Well, that's how Jesus is seen in us, by saying, what would Jesus do? I was not a huge fan of the movement at the time because I think some of its works. You got to let the Holy Spirit be the one to shine Jesus in you and the truth of God's word coming forward. But if you're doing that, then you're doing what Jesus would do. Here's Pat Boone. Will the circle be unbroken?

down at the cross. Well, I'm glad you stopped by. We're appreciative of churches that sponsor WSEB. We've not taken on a new church sponsor now for 2.5 years. Would you talk to your pastor about sponsoring a program? We do have some programs open for preaching of the gospel, the truth of God's word on Saturdays and Sundays. We have some spots open. The church that sponsors Praises in Paradise is the First Baptist Church of Boca Grande. I like to call it, as Pastor Gary called it, the little old lighthouse on the island. They preach the word of God. They sing hymns. Visit in person, 10:30 Sunday mornings. And when you do, let them know you heard about the ministry on Praises in Paradise. And while you're at it, thank them for sponsoring so many programs on WSEB. Here's Marty Robbins, Have Thine Own Way. This has been Pastor Ken Lindo reminding you to keep a whistle on your lips and a song in your heart as you serve Jesus today.

either for them or against them. In verse 6, we saw that one's deeds determine one's rewards. The Bible says that God will render to every man according to his deeds. And so those who are in Christ, who have been born again by the grace of God, will have deeds or actions or works that show that they have a new nature, that they have a change of life. If any man be in Christ, he is a new creature. Old things are passed away. Behold, all things are become new. For those who are not believers, their deeds or their evil works will demonstrate their unbelief and will determine their rewards, their degree of punishment for all eternity. So all evidence will be undeniable because the scripture says in Romans 2:6 that God will render to every man according to his deeds. And then he describes this truth, that one's deeds or works reveal their heart. And the heart of people is either regenerated or unregenerated. We've either been born again or we're not born again. We're either saved or we are lost. And one's works are proof of whether or not we've been saved or whether or not we are still in our sin and unbelieving. Good works are a proof of a changed, regenerate heart. He describes that in verse 7 when he says, to them who by patient continuance in well-doing seek for glory and honor and immortality, eternal life. But by way of contrast, but to them that are contentious and obey not the truth, but obey unrighteousness, indignation, and wrath. In other words, the outcome of the believer whose good works prodded him to continue patiently through this life as he sought for the glory of God, that which was honorable. He lived for the immortal, not for this old world. In the end, he has eternal life. But by contrast, those who are contentious, those who fight against God and against his gospel truth, and do not obey the truth, but obey unrighteousness, their end will be God's indignation and wrath. And so God's evidence will be undeniable that he brings out. God knows everything we've done. Our deeds do not save us, but they will testify either for us or against us. They will determine our rewards for the Christian or our degree of punishment for the non-Christian. But they will also reveal the heart, whether or not we were regenerated. Secondly, and this is what we look at today in verses 9 through 11, God's judgment will be just not only because all evidence will be undeniable, but because all evaluation will be impartial. He concludes this little thought in verse 11 by saying, for there is no respect of persons with God. In other words, God will not be showing favoritism or discrimination. Nobody will receive special treatment based on who they are by God. Verse 9, he teaches us this very important truth. He uses the terms every soul, verse 9. He speaks of every man, verse 10. Verse 11, no respect of persons. Verse 9 and 10, he describes Jew and Gentile. What's the point? The point is that all evaluation will be impartial. God will show no favoritism or discrimination. You see, in recent days, it has been said that if you are of a certain race or skin color, and you stand trial, you're more likely to be convicted or sentenced than if you were of another race or of another skin color. That kind of prejudice, unfortunately, does happen. However, at God's judgment, no one, regardless of race, color, ethnic background, no one will be treated differently. God's judgment will be unbiased. He will not show favoritism. He is not prejudiced. Now, in our text, verses 9 and 10 are contrasted with each other, where we have evildoers being contrasted with good doers. According to God, you are either one or the other. There's no middle ground.
He says in verse 9, tribulation and anguish upon every soul of man that doeth evil, of the Jew first and also of the Gentile, but glory, honor, and peace to every man that doeth

0: with good to the Jew first, and also to the Gentile. So first, he describes tribulation and anguish. These are the horrors of God's wrath that will be poured out upon the unbeliever. Tribulation means pressure or affliction. Anguish means distress or torturing confinement, the feeling of being crushed with no place to move. Tribulation and anguish will be upon those that do evil, those that practice evil as a lifestyle. The present tense of the verb here indicates the constancy of the practice. God is not describing someone who commits an act of sin. Even believers from time to time commit acts of sin, according to 1 John 1 and verse 10. But here he's describing someone who has a lifestyle characterized by sin, a conduct or a manner of living that is marked by evil. And he says that such judgment will be to the Jew first. Why? Because they knew better. They had the written law of God. They were God's chosen people, his beloved nation. And yet, he gave them his word. When they reject his word, they face severe consequences. And so does everyone who has the Bible, who has heard Bible truth, and yet has chosen to reject that truth. So, he says in verse 9, tribulation and anguish upon every soul of man that doeth evil, of the Jew first and also of the Gentile or the non-Jew. But glory, honor, and peace to every man that doeth good, to the Jew first and also to the Gentile. When he describes one doing good, he's describing again with a present tense verb somebody who has a continual, habitual lifestyle of doing what is right. He's not describing somebody who does something good once in a blue moon. Even a broken clock gives the right time 2 times every day. He's not describing an unbeliever who can occasionally do a good work now and then, though that work is unpleasing to God, because it's like filthy rags. Our righteousness is like filthy rags, Isaiah 64:6. So rather, God is describing someone who has a pattern of good works, a lifestyle of doing good, and only a genuine believer can maintain a consistency in living for God. The unbeliever does not have the power to do so. Now remember, no one works good until they're saved by grace. Only then can they fulfill what they were created in Christ Jesus for. And the Bible teaches in Ephesians 2 that we were not saved by our good works, but we were saved unto good works. And so a believer who does what is right, glory, honor, and peace to every man that doeth good. And there's no respect of persons with God. In other words, he doesn't judge one differently because of who they are. When you read the scripture, you'll find that everyone in the Bible who sinned suffered the consequences for their sin. Even the heroes like Moses or David. When Moses disobeyed God by striking the rock when he was told to speak to it, he was forbidden to enter the promised land. When David committed adultery with Bathsheba and sought to cover it up by having her husband Uriah set up in such a way that he would be killed in battle, David would pay for that. The sword would never depart from his own house. Immorality would be happening in his own family, among his own children. And so there's no respect of persons with God. Regardless of who they are, in the Bible, people who sinned would suffer the consequences for their sin. So there is no respect of persons with God. Many people, because of pride, may suppose that God will deal with them differently. They'll say, well, he understands. God and I have this thing going, and, you know, he shows special favor to me. It doesn't matter what you know, but who you know. And if unless you know Christ, you will not have any way to escape the judgment of God. No one's going to come to your aid at the judgment if you reject Christ in this life. At that time, you can't call a slick defense attorney to get you off the hook. No one, apart from having Christ, has an in with God. No one has special favor with God. God will not be bribed. He will not be bought off. He cannot be buttered up. When you were in school, you may have been able to earn brownie points with your teacher, but not with God. You may be a smooth talker and able to talk your way out of penalties on earth. You will not talk your way out of anything with God. There are two places where the ground is level. One, at the foot of the cross, and two, at the judgment of God. I'm glad the ground is level at the foot of the cross, that anybody can come to Christ for eternal life. But at the judgment of God, you will stand before the Lord and be judged regardless of your sex, whether male or female, regardless of your color, your skin color, regardless of your nationality or your race. You will be judged regardless of your wealth, your fame, your intelligence, your looks, your family heritage, your occupation in life. At the judgment, a pygmy from Africa will stand next to a New York City banker. And all things are naked and open unto the eyes of him with whom we have to do. And so, my friend, we need to realize this about God and his judgment, that all evidence will be undeniable. One's own deeds will testify even in their defense or against them in their condemnation. And at the judgment, all evaluation will be impartial. You will not be shown favoritism or discrimination. I want you to know that Jesus Christ is an equal opportunity Savior. None of us deserve his saving grace. None of us deserve his forgiveness. Our works will not merit us a home in heaven. But Jesus saves by grace through faith. If you will put your trust in the Lord Jesus today, he will give you a gift of eternal life. And when the Lord saves you, he comes to live inside of you by his Spirit. He gives you a newness of life where now you'll produce good works, whereas in the past you produced evil works. Let Jesus save you so that your life, your future, and your eternity may be blessed.
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0: 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Tracts are printed in 90 languages, including English and Spanish, and are offered free to anyone who requests them. 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Our pastor is William Burroughs. 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
1: 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This is Pastor Lamar Whittemore, and it's a blessing to be along with you today. 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If you'd like to know more about the Tract League, I encourage you to go to our website, fellowshiptractleague.org. You can find more information there, and you can find ways that you can order tracts and ways that you can pray for, how you can contact. Maybe you'd like to be a part of a special work day, something of that nature. We have a work day every Tuesday, and so, yes, just go by there. You'll find some more information. And one of the things I love to do is to look at the Unreached People page to pray for. And today, as I'm looking at it, it says pray for the Lingayat people of India, 3,635,000 souls of unreached people. And so you'll be praying for those, and that changes every day. So I encourage you to go by there and see different things. You can see our quarterly magazine, On Track Magazine. You can see that and how you can subscribe to that, stay up to date with what God is doing through the Fellowship Tract League. Lord willing, we'll be along with a thought from the Word of God, and we'll continue and try to wrap up these thoughts concerning creation that we started a few weeks ago. And we thank you for tuning in to the broadcast today. We'll be with those thoughts right after this letter from a life that's been changed by the power of a gospel tract.
2: Hello, I just wanted to take the time to say thank you. I wish I knew who the man was that gave me this tract, because he gave it to me at the perfect moment. Thank God I am saved, but have been going through some spiritual struggles these past few weeks. I was actually at the point of throwing in the towel, but this man, whom I believe was sent by God just for me, came up to me with the biggest smile and said, "I have something for you, my friend." As I started reading it, I started remembering why it is that I chose to live with the Lord the day he called me. I could also feel him telling me to keep fighting, and I wanted to cry, but I was at work, and I didn't want anyone asking why I was crying. When I looked up to thank the man who gave me the track, it was too late. He had already gotten into his truck and drove off. Wherever he is, I want to thank him, and may God bless him for doing what he is doing, because not only is he reaching out to lost souls, but he's also reminding the ones who are on the verge of giving up, like I was, what our Lord Jesus Christ did for us. Sincerely, Miguel.
0: 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Box 164, Lebanon, Ohio, 45036. 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
1: Thank you for being a part of the broadcast today. And over the last few weeks, we've been thinking about creation, and we looked at the fact of creation and how that God has spoke this world into existence, and how that he did that through the power of our Lord and Savior Jesus Christ. And in the beginning, God created the heavens and the earth. We started off looking at how it all begins with God, and it begins with all of God. And then we are going to progress to something. There are so we could look at the fallacies or false things about creation, such as there are those who would think that God created all things, and yet it exists of its own power. But the scripture teaches us different than that. We talked about that some last week out of the book of Colossians. But today I would like to look at something on how that creation builds our faith, or the faith of creation. And the truth is this, if we could accept by power of God enlightening our hearts and enlightening our minds and giving us those things, because this is not just a mental ascent, but by faith we can understand that God created the heavens and the earth. Hebrews deals with that. He said, by faith we understand that the worlds were framed by him. It makes sense to us. God enlightens us concerning that. But when we come to the thoughts of creation, there's nothing greater to build our faith upon than that God stepped out on nothing, spoke everything into existence, and today that it continues by the word of his power. Jeremiah 32:17 says this, Ah, Lord God, behold, thou hast made the heavens and the earth by thy great power and stretched out arm, and there is nothing too hard for thee. The God of heaven who spoke everything into existence, he said if he could do that out of nothing, then there is absolutely nothing too hard for thee. And so we see that it is in that context that the God of heaven speaks to us, and we can realize that when he enlightens us and we can understand and comprehend that he spoke everything into existence, that we can know that it builds our faith. Because if we can believe he can do that, truly, we believe that he can do anything. Psalm 121 speaks to us, and it says this, My help cometh from the Lord. The capital L, capital O, capital R, capital D. Who is that Lord? Who is that Jehovah God? He said, which hath made heaven and earth. Over just a Psalm or two in Psalm 124 and verse number 8 says, He says, our help is in the name of the Lord. Which Lord is that? He said, who made heaven and earth. The extent and realm of God's power seems to be associated with his creative power. He said, our help cometh from the Lord, which made heaven and earth. Our help is in the name of the Lord, which made heaven and earth. On over, we'll stay here in the book of Psalms, in Psalm 146, verse number 5. He says, happy is he that hath the God of Jacob for his help, whose hope is in the Lord his God. Which God is that? Which made heaven and earth, the sea, and all that therein is, which keepeth truth forever. That God is who we are trusting. When you entrust your soul to the Creator God of heaven, who sent his Son to die on the cross of Calvary, there's nothing too hard for him. The devil would like to say that he's limited. The devil would like to make you think that what you say is not important to him. But he says, call unto me, and I will answer thee, and show thee great and mighty things which thou knowest not. How can he do that? The God that stepped out on nothing, spoke everything to existence, undoubtedly nothing is too hard for him. The book of Isaiah and chapter number 40 and verse number 26 gives us some more encouragement concerning him and his power when he says, lift up your eyes on high and behold, who hath created these things that bringeth out their host by number. He calleth them all by names, by the greatness of his might, for he is strong in power, not one faileth. That is the God of whom we are speaking. Even in the New Testament, when we come to the book of Ephesians, he deals with these things. He says in Ephesians 2 and verse number 10, concerning us, he makes the comparison, for we are his workmanship, created in Christ Jesus. If any man be in Christ, he's a new creature. Old things are passed away. Behold, all things are become new. And that God who created the universe is the same God who makes new creations out of each and every one of us who trust in him. You say, I've gone too far. I've done too much. I've dove off too deep in sin. Ah, Lord God, thou hast made the heavens and the earth by thy great power and stretched out arm. There's nothing too hard for thee. If you would let the God of heaven make creation real to you, if you will let him make it real to you that he spoke everything into existence, that he sustains it by his own word, it will build your faith like nothing else. No wonder the devil from a very early age tries to question, tries to doubt, tries to place a mark against the Creator God of heaven, because truly our faith is in the God who made heaven and earth. What life-changing, faith-building power there is in the Creator God of heaven.
0: 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This is Bruce DeLange signing off with this thought. I'm on my way to heaven. and enjoying the journey. Are you?
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0: remember a good friend of mine, Danny Vandenhever, down in South Africa. I used to watch him. He had four children, three older girls, and then the youngest was a son, Rudy. And Rudy, it was so fun because Rudy would be picked on by the sisters, you know, and then he would pick on him. And Donnie would say, Rudy, come here, my son. Let's sit in my lap and let's talk about what's happening. Why do you let your sisters get under your skin? How do you do this differently? And I just love the attitude and the way that he talked with him about, you know, this is what it means to be a brother. Mm-hmm. That's what he was saying. Mm-hmm. And don't take the bait and try to be a little above that fray. But talking about it is really good. Mm-hmm. Instead of going, what are you doing? Mm-hmm. Stop that. And, yes, you know, kind of screeching back at that scene at your kids. Talk it through with them. What's motivating you to act like this, right?
1: Exactly.
0: So it's really good. And that's what your book is so replete with, and I love it. You also mentioned the book about memory making. We covered that last time, but you say it's important to create a strong family identity. I love that. I don't know that we did that well. I mean, we were Christians, are Christians, and we talked about those spiritual things, but I don't think we ever wrote down a mission statement. You know, what is our family about? We talked about it, you know, what we want to be about in terms of loving each other and treating each other with respect and loving God and loving each other in the home and outside the home, our neighbors. How did you do that? And what did you write down?
1: Well, I don't know that you need to have a big giant meeting and flip. That might be exciting to some people.
0: Yeah.
1: Honestly, it is not to my husband. He doesn't love meetings. I love meetings. I think they're great. But
0: so first you have to negotiate that.
1: Exactly, right. So you can certainly lay out a mission statement, and I kind of talk through that with values. But I think more it's about creating a shared family culture, and you can do that through stories, which, you know, I know some people are great at telling stories and some aren't, but just kind of having these things of retelling, like the day you were born, and here's a story about your grandfather, and you know, shared language of things we love together. And I talk in the book also about recipes, which is kind of like, feels like a silly one, but it's really not, because you guys probably have family recipes that mean something. And so passing that down, it's a good just reminder as parents to have those conversations. We get in our own heads and we're busy with our own stuff, but that's what I'm all about, is just small things that make a big impact.
0: Let me ask you, Jessica, you also write in the book about creating a nest. That sounds self-described, but what do you mean by it?
1: Yes. And I don't want to put pressure on people of like, okay, now you're telling me another thing I have to do. Because really it's about love. My grandmother, as we mentioned yesterday, her house was a double wide trailer and it was quite cluttered, and she did not have a lot of money, but we loved it because we were welcome there. And it meant something, because she would give us canned peaches from Sam's Club, and you know, we gathered around her big old table. And so it's about creating an environment more than curating this certain atmosphere,
0: right?
1: Which can actually sometimes alienate people. But I think just saying, how can I serve my people well? And I do think there's a time and a place to declutter and clean up, and that does serve our families well. If you're listening to this and you have little kids and you're just trying to stay alive, this is maybe not your season to create a nest.
0: Just stay alive.
1: Yeah, just stay alive. You're doing the right thing. But what my point is when you get a little bit of extra margin in your life, invest it in your home. And that can look a lot of different ways, right? Maybe you're a baker, maybe you're crafty, maybe you're a decorator.
0: A crafty. I like this. I've never heard that. The crafty. Yes. Are you a crafty?
1: I am not. And that's the thing. I did, right? That wasn't my gift. But I just want to, like, I guess, encourage moms to use their giftings on their family. And to our previous conversation, the culture today is encouraging us to go make a big name elsewhere. But what would it look like if you poured your gifts into your home and got excited about your own home? Like, what excites you about that? And how could you bring the gifts that God's given you to flourish and to create in your own home? And again, it's so exciting because it can look different for all of us. I outline in the book general principles like beauty and order, which I believe are gifts from God. So there's usually common themes, but you know, my mom's house was very inviting. It looks different from mine, looks different from my mother-in-law's. But just wanting to encourage parents to pour their energies, particularly women, in the home.
0: You know, one of the difficulties there, and, you know, I can just see this in the extended relationships that I have. You go to a dinner party or something like that. There can be, for a woman, and men too, but we're talking about moms and wives, this unhealthy kind of comparison that occurs. And it's hard to say where that line is, you know? So you're the busy mom, and maybe you're out of the little stage. So, you know, you've got a little time to keep the home a little more organized, or kids aren't on the scene yet, and you can keep things organized. When is it too much? I mean, I've gone into some homes, they look like, wow, this should be in a magazine. Mm-hmm. Every detail, every napkin is in the right place. Every, you know what I'm saying? Well, and you're going, how much time did everybody spend on the house? And
1: but it's like anything else, isn't it? It's about the heart and it's about the motivation. And I think of my mom, who has a beautiful home. And this summer we had an event. It was supposed to be a concert outside, and it started suddenly raining and thunderstorming. And she allowed 50 to 60 people to tramps in her living room to move the concert to an immediate house concert. And I saw kind of in her face of like, okay, this is going to be a lot. But because her motivation is to serve people, she was able to use her home for people and not for herself. And so I think just doing a heart check, but I agree with you, it is a hard thing. My point here is just to serve our families. Not everyone in the world has to like your house, as long as your family does.
0: Well, and you got to be comfortable with that.
1: Comfortable.
0: That's the point.
1: Exactly.
0: And maybe that's the line, when you're always feeling you got to do more to make them comfortable.
1: Mm-hmm.
0: Maybe you're over the line.
1: Mm-hmm. Yes, exactly.
2: Yeah, it makes me think of some of the questions you asked last time about sports involvement and things like that. What good questions to ask when you're seeing things maybe taking precedence over people.
1: Mm-hmm.
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0: Jessica, you dedicate a portion of your book to creating boundaries in family. You call it loving authority. That's a good way to put it. What does that look like in your home?
1: So loving authority, what we're sort of going at is not so much that they love it, but loving as an adjective, like you're as a parent trying to convey an authority that is loving. Hmm. So it's kind of like two ends of the spectrum, but not really. And this can be a little bit countercultural. You know, we kind of have like a gentle parenting moment, and there are certainly some good techniques from that. But there's just so much research, and I felt it in my own life too, that what kids really need is authority. They crave it. God made
0: boundaries.
1: Us. Boundaries,
0: yeah.
1: Exactly. But you can't simply have rules and boundaries. That's a cold home, and
0: right.
1: Many of us have been raised in that. That's not life-giving. You can't have all love, but you can't have all authority, you know, and not that spirit of you are loved, but here is the line, and don't go past it.
0: Right.
1: And I feel like my parents modeled that really well. Yeah. They didn't dole out punishments, you know, needlessly. It was just kind of like they expected the best of us, and we wanted to be who they thought we were. My dad particularly embodied that. He just really believes in all of his kids. And so you wanted to be what they thought you were. But also, you knew when push came to shove, there was someone at the helm. There was someone directing this ship. There was someone home. And that's very comforting to kids. So, yeah, loving authority. In my research, I landed on this phrase called elephant parenting. You know, we have the tiger moms, which is like the rah-rah aggressive, you know, go
0: defense.
1: fight. Right.
0: Defend their child at all costs.
1: Yes, exactly. And then, you know, you have the helicopter parent. Nobody wants to be the helicopter parent. And so evidently this concept of elephant parenting is because I guess in nature, elephants are very nurturing, but obviously very strong. And so I kind of joke that that's what we're going for, is just creating this environment where it's a loving authority. And certainly easier said than done, but that's our goal. And as I have difficult times with different kids, the Lord has brought a phrase to my mind over and over, which is love hard, discipline hard. And the stages when things are just stressful and you're not really sure, to both discipline really well, but also to really love them well. Take them out to breakfast. Give them a back scratch. Spend time with them so that they know my mom and dad really love me, but also they're paying attention. Hmm. You know, yeah. They're not going to let me slide out of here.
2: Yeah. Jessica, how do you elephant parent a cactus? I'm thinking about as kids get older.
0: Elephant parent a cactus.
2: As they get older, they just, you know, they get all feelings prickly. Bent out of shape and you can't talk to them. They want to eye roll you to death. So what does it look like to be the elephant parent as they get older?
1: I think that, I mean, yeah, that is a $1 million question. I think it's so important for us to be the adult in the room and to guard our feelings and to not get our sense of security from how our kids are relating to us. We're not in it to be friends. You know, there's a bigger picture. There's a perspective. There's a long term. And how many of us either were or know stories of kids that just were difficult for a couple years and then they come around. You know, and my mom just did such a good job of loving the kids in her life through different seasons. I think she just had a long-term perspective. It was like, you and I, we're going to be here forever. I'm going to love you forever. You can be a little bit weird right now, be a cactus, but I'm here. I'm not going anywhere. And so there's just this deep, I think that unrattles children. You know, it's deeply settling, and you just can't evaluate what you're seeing. You know, without taking into account what's happening under the roots of the cactus, I guess.
0: Yeah, and I think to peel that back a little bit on the parenting side, what's going on in you where you need that perfection out of your child?
1: Yeah.
0: And the damage that's going to be done expecting perfection, because guess what? You're not perfect either. Mm-hmm. That's the whole point of the spiritual battle in this life, right? Mm-hmm. That's why we're all sinners saved by grace.
1: And it comes back to, what is our goal? And this is terribly convicting to me, but is my goal to curate this wonderful family so that it looks good? Or am I just trying to be faithful to what God has called me to do? And if you're trying to be faithful, that simplifies things because you can accomplish that.
0: Yeah.
1: You know, there's not a... You can't control your kids' behavior, but you can control if you submit your life to the Lord and just try to be obedient. And I think that's what my mom and my grandmother modeled so well throughout the years.
0: No, and it's so good. Mm-hmm. You know, Jessica, that raises a point. We've been working with Katie Faust, and she's got a great little ministry called Them Before Us. And the theme in there is a real general principle when you look at culture today. And that is, there was a time when adults sacrificed for children. And now, as a culture, we're kind of asking children to sacrifice for adults, whether it's broken marriages and kids ending up in foster care, or, you know, the whole LGBTQ thing and children adopted into, either purposefully adopted into homes with no dad or no mom. And we're just, as a culture, losing our way to say, let's put children first ahead of us rather than adults being selfish. And I think that's really at the core of the whole culture, and trying to figure out, how do we do this, and how do we, like your grandmother, how do you say, okay, I may not have the perfect marriage, and it may not be even a healthy marriage, but I'm going to fight for staying together, making the improvements I can make, really for the sake of the children and the grandchildren. That's a noble goal. Now, we're not talking about if you're in an abusive situation, you got to get to safety and those things. But we're talking about, you know, just the apathetic marriage. Think of the kids and the grandkids. And, you know, in there, God will be present for you and with you. And aim to do better. And that's your goal, is to do those things where you can hopefully have a good marriage, something that you're excited about, right?
1: Yeah, and so many of these issues that we're talking about are about perspective and doing something today that's not paying off today, but paying off later. And I talk in the book about planting a tree, which seems like a colossal waste of time in some ways, because you're not going to eat that fruit for years and years and years. But so many of these women that I have seen in my life were planting fruit for years and generations down the road. I heard just such a cool story recently. I don't know if you guys follow Forrest Frank, but, you know, he's this Christian musician who has exploded not only the Christian music scene, but the non-Christian, and is really kind of reaching this new generation. But I heard a clip of a conversation with his grandfather and him, and his grandfather just said, "We've been praying for you for years and years, and it's so cool that you're the one God is using to reach this generation." And Forrest spent years not walking with the Lord, and so it was such a cool reminder to hear, like, this grandfather had been praying for him years and years and years, and now the fruit. And so we have no idea who we are raising.
0: Well,
1: we have
0: true.
1: No idea who we're raising and how they're going to impact the culture. So the small decisions that are difficult now may be growing fruit that we have absolutely no concept what it is. And that's energizing to me as a mom.
0: These are good pow punches right at the end here, because I wanted to end with your mom's story of her ability to forgive, which you noted in the book, and what an impression that made on you.
1: Yes, we mentioned yesterday just common themes that I saw in strong families, one being they have someone who has made the family their highest priority, two being, which we spoke about, that they not only love but like each other, three being that there's a loving authority in the home, and then the last one is that I think strong families forgive, because, you know, I say you can take all the vacations you want, you can do all the traditions, but if there's this latent rumbling of bitterness, that's very hard to unseed, and it will eventually become evident. And so my mom has just done such a good job of retaining grace in her heart and in the home. And that is easy to say, but so hard to do, because it means that you are forgiving people for doing things that are wrong. But if you don't have that in the home, I don't think any of the rest of it is even going to make a dent. You know, if there's not a culture of you're forgiven, and we love you, and you and I are going to be in this for a really long time together. So big picture, like, we're going to let whatever this is go. And again, we live on a family farm, so we have issues, right? Whenever people are together, there's going to be stuff. But my mom would just often say, Jesus has forgiven me so much, I don't want to hold on to any bitterness. And, you know, I remind myself, if she can forgive, of course I can. If Corrie ten Boom, you know, we've heard her story, if she's able to forgive, surely we can for some of these, you know, petty or maybe not petty infractions within the home. But I do think grace and forgiveness is the foundation.
0: Well, it sets a great aroma. Yeah, I mean, that's a spiritual truism, right? Those are characteristics of God. So when we're putting those into play in our life, forgiveness and love and kindness and goodness, the fruit of the Spirit, you're going to have a great aroma in that home.
1: And I like how you said fruit of the Spirit, because this isn't something we can conjure up on our own.
0: Yeah.
1: Right? We need help. We need outside help.
0: Well, it's of His character. Think of that. And that's what we're aiming for. Jessica, this has been great. I so appreciate the time we spent together this time and last time. And your book, Come On Home, A Grace-Filled Guide to Raising a Family Who Loves and Likes Each Other. I just love the title, and the content is so good. Thanks for these great nuggets of wisdom on marriage and parenting. So thanks again for being with us today.
1: It's been an honor to be here.
0: Yeah, it's so good. And I think, hopefully, you're catching it. What Jessica's book is filled with is great information on how to adjust your compass. And if you're in that spot where, like we talked about last time, you may not be spending your time in the right places, you need to reorient what's a core principle for you, the book will guide you in all that and help you rethink what are the big rocks in that jar, what are the pebbles, and then what's the sand stuff that you do quickly or maybe you don't do at all in order to give you time to do the other things that are more important. I think most of you are going to say, yes, I need that. Get in touch with us. Just make a gift of any amount to help the ministry here at Focus, and we'll send you a copy of the book as our way of saying thank you for being part of the ministry. And let me also say this. I'm so grateful how God is using this program to change lives. A mom named Ann from Nebraska said this, as a stay-at-home mom of three teenagers, I listen almost daily to your broadcasts. The variety of your shows provides guidance and encouragement to me as a mom and a wife, but also as a Christian. I often find myself sharing episodes with friends and family. God is really working through this ministry. You're in our prayers. Well, thank you, Anne. I certainly love that impact on you and your family's life, and I thank you too for the endorsement and for allowing us to come alongside you as a mom and wife. That's what it's about. And I hope Anne's example inspires you to join our support team. 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A monthly pledge of just $15 makes it possible for us to put biblical resources like books, videos, and more into the hands of six families like Anne's who reach out to us. That's a powerful investment, and I invite you to prayerfully consider what the Lord Lord is calling you to do to help other families today. 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And Jessica, really, for those that come on and are guests on the broadcast, you're doing ministry through this machine at Focus on the Family. So thank you for pouring into and taking the time to be on the show.
1: Well, thanks. And I feel like I'm a product of Focus as well, because it was so instrumental in my mom's life and my dad's life, and my daughter loves it too, so it's super cool.
0: Keep it going.
1: Yeah.
2: That's
0: well,
2: great.
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2: The worst thing that could happen to us would be not to have any difficulties. We'd never know our need of the Lord. Isn't that right? So God every day says, I'm going to give you sufficient evil, sufficient difficulty. But you see, God gives us enough difficulty to bring us to Him. But then God gives us enough grace to meet those difficulties every day.
1: Welcome to Love Worth Finding, featuring the powerful teaching of beloved pastor and author, Adrian Rogers. You know, if we're not careful, we may spend the prime time of our lives chasing the wrong goals. This is why we have to learn how to use and maximize our time for God's glory. How can we prioritize what God is calling us to do with our time? What opportunities have we been given with each passing day? If you have your Bible, turn to Ephesians chapter 5. We'll be looking at verse 14. As Adrian Rogers begins this insightful message, the time of your life.
2: Take God's word, please, and turn, if you would, to Ephesians chapter 5. Ephesians chapter 5, and I want to begin reading in verse 14 in just a moment. One of the most memorable bowl games took place some years ago. It was the Rose Bowl in Pasadena, and the University of California was playing Georgia Tech. And it was quite a game because both of these schools at that time were undefeated. And it was late in the second quarter, and Tech had the ball, and they were pressing hard on the 33-yard line when a man named Thomason was hit, and the center for the University of California scooped up the ball, spun around, and began to run with it. The crowd started to cheer, and he took this fumble and headed toward the goal. His eyes were watching, peripheral vision. He's moving to the right and the left. His knees are up high, his legs spread apart. He's running brilliantly, but with one problem. He's headed toward the wrong goal. He has somehow gotten confused and spun around. He is literally headed for the wrong goal with this scooped up fumble. Now, the incredible thing is his own teammates are trying to tackle him

Roy Regals is tackled by Benny Lahn, one of his own teammates, on the one-yard line. Can you imagine the shame, the humiliation, as he walks back toward the bench? The jeers, the catcalls, the hooting for Roy Regals. They went into the half, and the coach put his arm on the shoulder of Roy Regals and spoke to him words of admonition and encouragement. And he came out the second half and played brilliantly. Now, I tell that story because not only is it one of the great epochs in football history, but it's such a parable of so many of us who, when we think we're doing so good, maybe doing well, except for this one thing, we're headed toward the wrong goal. I mean, you're doing fine in your business, and you're doing fine in your health, and you're doing fine in your relationships, but the problem is you've lost sight of the right goal, and it seems that Satan himself is leading interference for you. I want to do the same thing for you today that Benny Lahn did for Roy Regals. I want to tackle you today if I can. I want to stop you if I can, God helping me, and to help you to find God's goal for your life and to live life to its fullest and to be all that you can be. Now look, if you will, here in verse 13. The Bible says, "But all things are reproved and made manifest by the light. And whatsoever doth make manifest is light. Wherefore he saith, Awake thou that sleepest, and arise from the dead, and Christ shall give thee light. See then that ye walk circumspectly, not as fools, but as wise, redeeming the time." Now, if that phrase is not underscored in your Bible, I suggest you may do so. Redeeming the time, because the days are evil. Wherefore, be ye not unwise, but understanding what the will of the Lord is, and be not drunk with wine wherein is excess, but be filled with the Spirit. Now, in the Bible, there are two words that are translated time. Of course, we see one of these words right here in verse 16, redeeming the time. One of the words for time is the word chronos. It's the word we get chronology from. That's not the word that is used here. Chronos just simply means the passing of time, like so many hours and so many minutes and so many seconds. And some people call their watches a chronometer. That is, it just keeps count of time as it passes, segments of time, chronos. But that's not the word that is used here. The word that is used here is kairos, which means time, but it means like seasons of time. It literally means opportunity. Let me show you how that is used in Galatians chapter 6 and verse 10. The Bible says, "As we have therefore opportunity, let us do good to all men." Now, the word that is translated in Galatians 6:10, opportunity, is the same word that is translated here in chapter 5, verse 16, as time. So, when the Bible says redeeming the time here in verse 16, it speaks of the days, the hours, and the minutes, but more than that, it really speaks of the opportunities that we have. Because, you see, you need to see time not just as something that is passing, but you need to see time as an incredible opportunity. And when you're redeeming time, what you're really redeeming is opportunity. So the Bible says the days are evil, but we are to be buying up the opportunities. What he's trying to tell us is how to live wise ways for evil days. The days are evil, so therefore take advantage of every opportunity that God has given us. And so I want to talk to you today about the time of your life. If you've been going toward the wrong goal, or if you've been sitting on the sidelines, either one, I want to show you from God's Word how to take time and use time and maximize your time for God's glory. Now, there are three or four things I want you to notice with me. And first of all, time is a provided opportunity. Now, what I mean by that is this. Look, if you will, in verse 14. "Wherefore he saith, Awake
thou that sleepest.

0: Now, we need to jolt some people awake. There is a day of opportunity that you dare not let pass by. We need to awaken from our stupor. Some of us have been chloroformed by these evil days, and somehow we need to be jolted awake. God has provided for you an opportunity. You see, it is God who is the creator of time. God's great gift to you, number one is Jesus, and number two is time. Number one is Jesus. Number two is time. God has given you time to work, time to serve, time to love, time to laugh, time to labor. But like any gift, how you use it is really up to you. And we need to see every day, this day, and every day as a gift from God. Has it ever occurred to you that for you to cease living, God would not have to take your life? All God would have to do is stop giving you your life. Do you see what I'm saying? You see, the Bible says in Lamentations chapter 3, verse 22, it is of the Lord's mercies that we're not consumed, because His compassions fail not. They are new every morning. Every day is a gift from God. Time is something that God gave you today, and God will give you tomorrow. It's not something that you own. God is the creator, the possessor of time. And so therefore, I am a steward of the time that God has given me. And one day, I will have to answer to God for what I did with this day and every day that God has given me. 24 hours in the day, 1,440 minutes in the day, 86,000 seconds in the day, and every one of them is a precious gift from God. I don't know who first wrote these words, but they're meaningful to me. I've heard them since I was a teenager. I have only just a minute, only 60 seconds in it. Didn't seek it, didn't choose it, forced upon me. I can't refuse it, but it's up to me just how I use it. I must suffer if I lose it, give account if I abuse it. Just a tiny little minute, but eternity is in it. My dear friend, God has given us time. Don't go around saying, well, thus and such a person has more time than I have. That's wrong. We all have the same amount of time. Everybody has 24 hours in the day. The difference between people is not that some people have more time than other people. The difference in people is how people use the time that God has given them. So I want you to see this time as a provided opportunity, something that God has given you and something that God wants you to awaken to. But secondly, I want you to see this time not only as a provided opportunity, but a present opportunity, something that is here right now. Notice in verse 15, "See then that ye walk circumspectly, not as fools, but as wise, redeeming the time, because the days are evil." Now he speaks here of days. "This is the day that the Lord hath made. I will rejoice and be glad in it." There are two days that can steal the joy from today. There are two days that can steal the productivity from today. One is yesterday, and the other is tomorrow. Now we have a lot of folks who live in yesterday. The Bible warns us against that. The Apostle Paul said in Philippians chapter 3, beginning in verse 13, "Brethren, I count not myself to have apprehended." That is, I don't think I have arrived. I don't think I'm already perfect. But this one thing I do. Now, Paul wasn't a man of many ambitions. He narrowed everything to one focus. "This one thing I do, forgetting those things which are behind and reaching forth unto those things which are before, I press toward the mark for the prize of the high calling of God in Christ Jesus." He said, "I forget the past." Now, let me tell you some of the things that the Apostle Paul therefore had to forget. He had to forget past guilt. The Apostle Paul was one who was guilty along with others for the stoning of Saint Stephen. He said of himself, "I am the chiefest of sinners." But he buried that guilt in the grave of God's forgetfulness. Maybe there's somebody here today. You've done something so terrible, so horrible, Your face would turn red if people in this congregation knew what happened. Well, my dear friend, I want to tell you that the blood of Jesus Christ, God's Son, cleanses you from that if you confess it. And don't be haunted by the ghost of guilt. Paul said, I forget those things which are behind, past guilt, past glory. I mean, not only was this man guilty as a sinner, but as a saint, he was the greatest Christian I suppose ever lived. The greatest missionary, the greatest church planter. But Paul didn't sit around and rest on his laurels. Past grief. He suffered as few men suffered. You read the account of Paul's suffering, but he just said that's our light affliction. He said the sufferings of this present time are not worthy to be compared to the glory which shall be revealed in us. He said, I forget that. And past grudges. I mean, there were many people who did Paul wrong. Paul was abused, lied on, mistreated, cheated, overlooked. But Paul refused to feed a fever and nurse a grudge. And Paul said, I take my past guilt. I take my past glory. I take my past grief. I take my past grudges. And I forget those things which are behind. Now, I want to suggest as we face a new year that you do exactly the same thing. You just bundle all of those things up and you just forget them. Paul said, I forget those things which are behind. One thing that can take the joy out of today is yesterday. As you carry along the load from yesterday, something else that can take the joy out of today is tomorrow. You know, there was a psychologist whose name was William Marston, and he surveyed 3,000 people and asked them what they were living for. And out of that survey of 3,000 persons, an incredible thing, he found that 94% of the 3,000 people that he surveyed were enduring today in order to get to tomorrow. 94% of them. Today was not the day that they were living. They were only anticipating tomorrow. They were waiting for tomorrow. Well, the problem with that is, my dear friend, is that tomorrow never comes. We're always looking forward to what's going to happen. We want friends. And so we look forward to having friends. And when we get friends, we weep when we lose friends. But many times we fail to enjoy the friends while we have them. Women are strange creatures, aren't they? Mm-hmm. They look forward 20 years to getting married and having children. And after the children are grown and out of the house, they spend 20 years looking back at the time when they used to have the children, but they can't stand them for the 20 years they had them. Friend, listen, enjoy. Enjoy what God has given you right now. Some people are waiting for tomorrow and some people are worrying about tomorrow. Let me give you some advice, not advice, more than advice. Oh, wonderful truth from the lips of the very Son of God. Matthew chapter 6 and verse 34. Jesus said, take no thought therefore for the morrow, for the morrow shall take thought for the things of itself. And then Jesus said something very interesting. He said, sufficient unto the day is the evil thereof. Don't worry about tomorrow. Sufficient unto the day is the evil thereof. Now think with me. What did he mean by that? Sufficient unto the day is the evil thereof. That is that God, in the crucible of his wisdom and in the ecology of his grace, has ordered some trouble for you today and every day of your life. The Bible calls it evil. It doesn't mean sin. It's like an evil smell. It means something bad. All of us have difficulties. We all need difficulties. We have been blessed with difficulties. God gives us enough difficulties to cause us to come to Him. The worst thing that could happen to us would be not to have any difficulties. We'd never know our need of the Lord. Isn't that right? So God every day says, I'm going to give you sufficient evil, sufficient difficulty. But you see, God gives us enough difficulty to bring us to Him. But then God gives us enough grace to meet those difficulties every day. Don't worry about tomorrow. Sufficient unto the day. Sufficient what? Sufficient grace. For what? For the evil. Sufficient unto the day is the evil thereof. So there's that perfect balance. God gives you a certain amount of difficulty today, and God gives you a certain amount of grace today. God brings you, gives you enough difficulty to draw you to Him, and then God gives you enough grace to live this day as you ought. Now, what happens when you worry? Well, when you worry, you reach out into tomorrow, and you take tomorrow's difficulty and bring it into today. Well, God didn't give you grace for tomorrow's difficulty. Sufficient unto the day is the evil thereof. And so God says in His Word, as your days are, so shall your strength be. Deuteronomy chapter 33 and verse 25, as your days are, so shall your strength be. Well, what happens is this, that when you reach into tomorrow and you bring tomorrow's troubles, real or imaginary, and you cram them into today, you overload the circuit. I mean, you upset God's divine ecology. You see, worry doesn't take the sorrow out of tomorrow. It takes the strength out of today. And then when you meet tomorrow out of breath because you're already overloaded from today, and you already are run down when you meet tomorrow. Worry, therefore, does not make us ready for the future. It really makes us unready. And we've been fighting tomorrow's battles today, and therefore we meet tomorrow out of breath. Somebody put it well this way when they said that worry pulls tomorrow's clouds over today's sunshine. And so true that is. You see, listen, time is a provided opportunity. Time is a present opportunity. Yesterday, that's just a canceled check. Tomorrow, that's just a promissory note. Today is all of the cash that you have. You'd better learn how to spend it wisely. Thousands of years ago, a wise man said this, look well to this one day, for it and it alone is life. Are you listening? Yesterday is only a dream, and tomorrow is but a vision. Yet each day lived well makes yesterday a dream of happiness, and tomorrow a vision of hope. That's great, folks. Listen, listen. Yesterday is but a dream. Tomorrow is but a vision. Life is today. And the Bible says in verse 15, see then that you walk circumspectly, not as fools, but as wise, redeeming the time. Now that brings me to a third thing I want to say. Not only is time a provided opportunity, and not only is time a present opportunity, but oh my dear friend, it is a precious, precious, precious opportunity. Look again. He says here that we are to redeem the opportunity. Redeeming. Do you see it? Redeeming the time. What do you do when you redeem something? You pay for it. I mean, dear friend, there is something you must give in exchange if you would live up to the opportunities that God has given you. You see, we need to see how valuable time is. To waste time is to waste life. Because time is the stuff that life is made out of. A person who is killing time is not killing time, he's killing himself. He is committing suicide by degrees. A murderer, in the truest sense, doesn't take someone's life. That person's going to die anyway. What he takes is that person's time. You understand what I'm saying? He just causes that person to die sooner. You see, time is life. Time is life. How precious it is.
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4: 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Lighten Up is a dose of joy and a cheerful thought for your day. I'm Dr. Wes Stafford of Compassion, confident that you will be wide awake as you listen to author, motivational speaker, and comedian Ken Davis.
5: I'm going to make a confession. I'm not a good sleeper. The other night, I was so tired, I felt sick to my stomach. We were watching television as my head dipped and weaved and then snapped back to attention. My wife Diane said I looked like one of those bobblehead toys. She suggested that next time we go for a drive, I sit up close to the dash so other people who were in traffic could be amused by the way my head moved. That's how tired I was. I slipped between the cool sheets with every muscle of my body begging for sleep, but my brain screamed, I think this would be a good time to plan the rest of your life. It would also be a great opportunity to remember every sin you've ever committed. Let's begin now. With my feet twitching, my brain reeling, I must have lain in bed for an hour before my heart decided to stop sending blood to my brain. I was sound asleep in seconds. I need to get my brain and my body on the same page. Even Scripture insists on this, by the way. Romans 12 challenges us to give our minds as well as our bodies to God. Our mind to absorb the directives of Scripture, and our bodies to live out those directives in life. It is the will of God that faith and works coincide. It's also God's will that we sleep once in a while. Lighten up and live.
4: This has been Lighten Up with Ken Davis. If you would like to know how you can help change the lives of children in poverty, please visit us on the web at compassion.com. I'm Dr. Wes Stafford of Compassion International, encouraging you to lighten up.

0: Hi, I'm Johnny Erickson Tata. And when someone sits in a wheelchair as long as I have, over 50 years, you're bound to experience pain. It really wears on your back and hips, and it can wear on your resolve. Like the other evening when I went to bed and could hardly sleep, I prayed and asked the Lord to please break the cycle of pain so I could face a new day. But when morning came, the pain was still there. And so I took a deep breath and I did what I almost always do when things get hard. I preached the gospel to myself. The gospel that tells me, that tells each of us to daily take up our cross and die to self. And you know what? When I do that, the pain does not necessarily go away. But I've got strength, I've got courage, I've got power and grace to take on the day. I find that I really can do all things, even a painful day, through Christ who strengthens me. And may the same today be true for you.
1: 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They have adult Sunday school at 9:30 a.m., Sunday morning service at 10:30 a.m., and then evening service at 6 p.m. They also have a Wednesday evening prayer meeting and Bible study at 7 p.m. Please give Pastor Mark Needler a call of appreciation at 941-456-2267. That's 941-456-2267. Or log on to BethelBC.info and thank them for helping keep Through the Bible with J. Vernon McGee on the air.

0: Through the Bible exists to take God's whole word to the whole world. 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
2: A famous athlete sat tall in his seat as he prepared to fly to the championship bout. He knew he'd win. A flight attendant walked by and said, "Sir, please fasten your seatbelt." The man smiled. "Superman don't need no seatbelt." She replied without missing a beat, "Superman don't need no airplane. Buckle up." And he did. Success can swell our heads. We don't need a seatbelt or a flight attendant telling us what to do. We can take care of ourselves. If we bring this attitude to church, we're like an eye that says to the hand, "I don't need you," or a head that says to the feet, "I don't need you." The truth is, every part of the body is needed, and those parts of the body that seem to be weaker are indispensable. We're made in the image of the triune God, the Father, Son, and Holy Spirit, who thrive in an interdependent community of love. The God who exists in perfect relationship within himself made us to be in relationship with others in life and in the church. We're not all the same, and that's a good thing. If the whole body were an eye, where would the sense of hearing be? We're not all the same, but we're all indispensable. Who helps you at your local body of Christ? Tell them you notice, that you see them, and thank them for their service. And ask God to show you where you can serve other believers. Today's encouragement was provided by Our Daily Bread Ministry.
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4: Dr. Leonard Sachs holds a PhD in psychology and has been a family doctor for nearly 34 years. He said he never saw a correlation between politics and parenting until now. He said left-of-center parents were no better and no worse than parents on average than right-of-center parents. He has now documented that children of politically liberal parents are more likely to suffer from depression and anxiety and a lack of sense of life meaning and have substance abuse issues. He's noted that over the past decade, there's been an increase in what he calls permissive parents. They have been persuaded to carry out more gentle parenting because they don't want to be controlling to their children. In most cases, the children become the authority while parents try to be patient, calm, and punishment-free. His story from an article in the Institute for Family Studies illustrates this only so well. A mom brought her 6-year-old daughter into the office with a fever and sore throat. He asked the girl to open her mouth and say, "Ah." She shook her head and clenched her mouth. He asked the mom for help. Instead, the mother merely replied, "Her body, her choice." NYU professor Jonathan Haidt has been on my radio program to talk about his book, The Coddling of the American Mind. He believes that the real reason that left-of-center kids are more likely to be depressed compared to right-of-center kids is that left-of-center kids have been taught to catastrophize events, to assume the worst, while right-of-center kids have been taught to be more optimistic. You know, what is taught at home and what is consumed on social media is having a negative impact on the minds and mental states of children and adolescents. Political views and mental health seem to be correlated more than ever. I'm Kirby Anderson, and that's my point of view.
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0: 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Welcome to Cross Reference, the radio outreach ministry of Calvary Chapel Sun Life in Englewood, Florida. Tune in Monday through Friday at this time to walk through the Bible verse by verse with Pastor Don Roach. We meet Sundays at 10 a.m. for worship and Wednesday nights at 7 p.m. for midweek Bible study at the Christ Lutheran Church Fellowship Hall located at 701 North Indiana Avenue in Englewood. 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
1: Starting at verse 11. Then I saw a great white throne, and him who sat on it, from whom the face of the earth and heaven fled away, and there was found no place for them. And I saw the dead, small and great, standing before God, and the books were opened. And another book was opened, which is the book of life. And the dead were judged according to their works by the things which were written in the books. The sea gave up the dead who were in it, and death and hell delivered up the dead who were in them. And they were judged, each one according to his works. Then death and Hades were cast into the lake of fire. This is the second death. And anyone not found written in the book of life was cast into the lake of fire. Lord, we pray in Jesus' name as we use this passage of Scripture to talk about some controversial issues, that this message would be delivered and received in the power of the Holy Spirit. Lord, we pray that you would give us clarity, you would give us understanding, and that you would perform the open soul surgery that you know we need. So Lord, you know where we are. And we pray that you would do what only you can do, and you would get the glory that you deserve. And we thank you so much for loving us and giving us your word and your spirit. In Jesus' name, amen. So today we're changing our approach a little bit for the sake of clarification. We've been going verse by verse through the book of Revelation. We've been really taking our time, really taking things apart. And as we covered a lot of what I read last time, but I want to talk about a couple of things that are in here that, since we're on topic, it's worthy of a little further exploration. You see, sometimes we humans, we

approaches, we just keep very generic, you know, for the sake of not drawing lines. You see, if I stay with general phraseology, just general terminology, then we don't have to deal with the prickly reality of specifics. If we don't get specific, well, then chances are nobody will get offended. Now, this is like the principle you've experienced, I'm sure. Like, everybody loves to talk about God. Hey, let's talk about God. People want to talk about God, throw their ideas around. But when you start being specific and you talk about Jesus, you talk about atonement for sin and things like that, you see, all of a sudden, people get really nervous really fast. Things tense back up again. Oh, it was easy when we just spoke very generally. But when we start getting very specific, well, it gets a little tough. See, as long as the lines are a little blurred, then people won't pay that much attention. But if the line is defined, well, then we have to come to the conclusion, for the sake of intellectual honesty, if we want to have intellectual honesty, we have to conclude on which side of that defined line we stand on. Whereas once upon a time, we didn't even have to think about that. I mean, you know, just keep it warm and fuzzy, keep it easy, keep it nice. Let's not get so specific that it makes things uncomfortable. Sometimes when people find out that I'm a pastor, they get weird all of a sudden. We'll be talking about stuff and things, and then somebody will say something, and they find out I'm a pastor, and they're like, oh. And the countenance changes and the approach changes, and it's really weird. And then they'll be like kind of like tensed up, and they'll be, what denomination church do you pastor? And I'll say, actually, it's a non-denominational church. And then all of a sudden they're like, oh, okay. And they look all relieved, you know. It's, I guess we're safe now because we don't have to worry about disagreeing on anything because, after all, they're non-denominational. So they must not stand for anything specific. You know, just it'll be nice and easy. They must be non-judgmental. They probably avoid all controversial issues. And we get along just fine until I start telling them that actually what I am is an expositional teacher. In other words, I teach the Bible verse by verse. And all of a sudden you see them go all over again. You see them tense up and start getting into that weird state of mind. You see, there's comfort in generalities. If we keep the lines blurred, nobody's offended. If we keep the lines blurred, nobody's excluded. But the problem is, when you approach things like that, that makes the validity of a principle, it becomes established by whether or not it's accepted or rejected, rather than whether or not it's true. In other words, what we end up declaring to be true, we declare it to be true because it becomes subject to our fluctuating, inconsistent perceptions. Now, we always live, and you've heard me say it, we always live in the present state of believing we're right. And if you're wrong about something and all of a sudden you see that, you go, oh, now I'm right. And we just continue on believing we're right all the time. What was the highest mountain in the world before we discovered Mount Everest? It was Mount Everest, right? So the facts didn't change, just our understanding changes. And so we just keep on thinking we're right. And, you know, we have this funny habit of keeping things general rather than specific because it just keeps things more comfortable. With knowledge comes accountability. And it's a whole lot easier, at least in the short run, just to make believe there's not a problem. Just to, you know, keep it warm and fuzzy, keep it general. And that way we don't have to deal with issues and specifics. We all have done that to some degree. I know I've done it. I've been riding in a car with my wife. She's driving the van. And she'll say, honey, what is that funny sound? And I say, I don't know. Because in my mind, I'm thinking, it sounds like about $2,000 in repairs, you know. And I'd rather not deal with it, you know. So it's like, I don't know. Or sometimes, my, you know, I'll be driving and one of my kids will be in the back seat and staring at the dash. And they'll say, Dad, what is the speed limit? You know, my point is this. We do things like that in life, but we can't really just throw generalities up with God and hope it sticks.
especially when he gives us specifics.

0: in Scripture. We might try, but the truth is he sees right through our little games. And anyone who's been walking with the Lord for any period of time knows that God has a way of being extremely specific. Just real precision. Therefore, when it comes to clarification of biblical terminology, well, ignorance is not bliss. Right? Selective ignorance, not bliss. Now, case in point, everything that we just read, that little text that we just read, we brought up three really important issues, three really controversial, difficult topics to tackle, but they're usually just very conveniently generalized. I mean, we talked about resurrection. We talked about hell. And we talked about judgment. These are major issues. I mean, these are three really huge things. These issues are not going to be subject to personal interpretation. On the contrary, we will personally become subject to the truths that the Bible is declaring. Therefore, we should know what it actually says. When it comes to the resurrection, when it comes to hell, when it comes to judgment, that's not subject to popular opinion. We can't vote it into being something we're a little more comfortable with. We can't, these are real issues, real life and death issues. And just because, like a lot of people spend their lives avoiding the topic of death, it doesn't change the inevitability of that truth. And so here we are, and we're on these issues, so I want to give us a little clarity, because we need some biblical clarification and to get our theology straight. And I don't want this to be a heavy-duty theological message, but I do want you to understand what the Bible says, specifically about judgment, but also, you know, the differences between resurrection and hell and judgment. Now, many people, including Christians, believe in the end, people are going to stand before God and some sort of decision is going to be rendered. There's just this overall general consensus. Most people believe that. Somehow, some way, and they might think, you know, well, like, maybe some believe it's the scales, you know, if the good outweighs the bad, and then, you know, it'll tilt this way, and the bell will ring, and the gate will open, and you get to go in, or maybe, you know, God will up there, and he'll look, and he'll go, well, you know, you meant well, I like your heart, and you get the thumbs up, and you get to go in. There's all different types of rationales and approaches that people have. In fact, according to a poll conducted by the Times Mirror Company, 4 out of every 5 Americans agree that we'll all be called before God at Judgment Day to answer for our sins. Now, that's very interesting, but the Scripture is so much more specific than that. And as we've been studying the Bible, we've learned recently that there are a couple of resurrections. And we've learned that different judgments correspond with these resurrections. Last time we were together, we saw verses 5 and 6 of this of chapter 20 talk about the first resurrection. It says, "But the rest of the dead did not live again until the 1,000 years were finished. This is the first resurrection. Blessed and holy is he who has part in the first resurrection." Praise the Lord. "Over such the second death has no power, but they shall be priests of God in Christ and shall reign with him 1,000 years. So we talked about this and we saw the first resurrection. It's not like specifically just a one-time event. It's a group of people. And the more we looked at it, the more we studied it, we saw it consists of faithful saints of old, beginning in the Old Testament, just trusting in God's promises. And we saw the first resurrection continued through the church age, up to the rapture, up to the very last person saved during the Great Tribulation. So the point is this, that the common conception of just a general resurrection is wrong. There's more to it if we study the Bible. It needs a little clarification. The first resurrection we saw is a great thing. Blessed is he who has part in the first resurrection. Over such, the second death has no power. The second resurrection, 1,000 years later, not such a blessed event as we study it. The word hell, really frequently just misunderstood. People just throw it out there. And we all have this general consensus or this general mindset of what it means. Now, if I'm teaching and I say the word hell, what do I mean? Do I mean Sheol? That's a Hebrew word with the idea that means the place of the dead. It has no direct reference to either a place of torment or eternal happiness. The idea of Sheol is actually is more accurately expressed in the grave. Or when I say hell, am I referring to Hades, which is a Greek word used to describe the world beyond? In the Bible, it generally seems to have the same idea as Sheol. Or if I say hell, am I talking about Tartarus? That is that place where it seems these angels are reserved there for judgment of the great day. Or if I say hell, am I talking about the Abuso, which is the bottomless pit that we saw in Revelation chapter 9 and in chapter 20? Or if I say hell, am I talking about Gehenna, which is a Greek word that was actually borrowed from the Hebrew language? In Mark chapter 9, Jesus was speaking of hell. He called it Gehenna. It's a Greek translation of the Hebrew Valley of Hinnom, which was a place outside of Jerusalem's walls. It was desecrated. It was a vile place. Because if you, back in Chronicles and in Jeremiah, you see they did human sacrifices there when they would offer their children to Molech. And then later on, that place just became a garbage dump where everybody would just bring all of their stuff and the trash and the refuse and all of that stuff was just continuously burned there. So if you lived in Jerusalem and you looked outside the city, you could see the smoke rising from that nasty place. Stuff was always smoldering there. And it was, Jesus sees that, it's likened to that place of perpetual burning, that lake of fire that we see in Matthew chapter 25, verse 41, that is prepared for the devil and his angels. Men will only go to that place, prepared for the devil and his angels, if they reject God's salvation, they reject God's mercy, and thereby condemn themselves. Here's my point. I just gave you five different words that most people would just generally say, hell. And yet, clearly, they're not all the same. So, my point is this. It's important to get specific. It's important to draw lines. Not so we can establish truths, but so that we could recognize the truths that God has already established in His Word. So what I want to do is I want to take this opportunity and clarify judgments. There's a lot of judgments you see in the Bible. We have the flood, we have Babel, we have Adam and Eve getting the boot out of the garden, we have Sodom and Gomorrah, we have Korah's rebellion, we have the Babylon, the fall of Babylon, we have the seven seals, the seven bowls, the seven trumpets, we have these different plagues, and on it goes. There's all kinds of judgments we see in the Bible. But there's five specific judgments that we should be paying attention to. Five main judgments I want to hit on this morning. And these judgments are not behind us, but are before us. And so out of these five, I want to start with the judgment mentioned in our opening text. Judgment number one, the Great White Throne Judgment. Here's five points for you note takers about the Great White Throne Judgment. Number one, this is the judgment of the wicked dead, or the unbelievers. In other words, avoid this at all costs. There is no reason for you to hear the gospel, understand the love that God has for you, how He took that wrath upon Him so you could be set free, and for you to reject that. If you reject His mercy, you're demanding this justice. Death and hell, we read, are going to disgorge themselves of the dead, and they will all be judged according to their works. Right? That's what it said in verse 13. The sea gave up the dead who were in it. Death and hell delivered up the dead who were in them. And they were judged, each one according to their works. And since they're done judged by their own works and not by the merit of the blood of Jesus Christ that was shed for them, they're not going to have their name in the book of life. They've broken the commandments and they've rejected forgiveness. Point number two. This specific judgment occurs at the end of the thousand-year reign of Christ. If you study the chronology, a synchronized study of the events of chapter 20 will leave no doubt. This occurs after Satan's final rebellion at the end of the millennium. Number three, this judgment is not to determine a person's guilt or innocence. This is more like a sentencing. It's like it's already established. This is based on the life that was lived. Here's an interesting commentary. I say that because that way I can read this without plagiarizing it. Are there really books kept in heaven? Some may think that the books might be symbolic of records, but that doesn't mean that the records themselves are symbolic. It might be that you are the book. Your eyes are the camcorders. Your ears are the speakers. Your body is the vehicle, and your brain is the book. Can you imagine if they were playing your life tonight at a movie theater? Would people line up to see it? What would it be rated? Imagine every thought and every deed and every word recorded for the world to see. I'm glad I don't have to be there. It also seems that the deeds will determine the degree of punishment, the life that you lived. Jesus said something interesting in Luke chapter 12, verse 47. He said, "And the servant who knew his master's will and did not prepare himself or do according to his will shall be beaten with many stripes. But he who did not know, yet committed things deserving of stripes, shall be beaten with few. For everyone to whom much is given, from him much will be required. And to whom much has been committed, of him they will ask all the more." So that's kind of an interesting thought. Jesus warned us that we would be judged in the same manner that we judge other people. Jesus also told us that, you know, that we'll account for every idle word and every deed done while in the body. Point number four. In the great white throne judgment, worldly stature means nothing. It doesn't matter who you are. If you're there, you're in trouble. You know, we see the great and the small standing before God. In fact, according to James, it seems worldly stature, being a friend with the world, works against you. Being a big shot, being acclaimed by the world, that's not going to work in your favor. James tells us in James chapter 4, verse 4, he says, "Adulterers and adulteresses, do you not know that friendship with the world is enmity with God? Whoever therefore wants to be a friend of the world makes himself an enemy of God." We live in a world where we watch as the strong exploit the weak. We're grieved as we watch the things going on around us. We say, "Lord, how long is this going to go on?" And sometimes we might even struggle with the fairness of the things that we see. But that's only because we're on this side of judgment. And the other side, it'll all make sense. And the fifth point is that the great white throne judgment is final. No appeals. In fact, everyone going there will confess that Jesus is Lord. Everyone will know that God is just. The only pardon was to get your name in the book of life, and that was rejected. They didn't do it. They had their chance. And so you will exist, but in a state of ruin from that point on. The word perish, apolumai, it means to exist, but in a ruined state, not for the purpose you were created for. Be separated from God from that point on. The next judgment we'll touch on briefly because we spent a lot of time on it last time. And that, so number two is the judgment of the nations. Jesus said in Matthew chapter 25, verse 31, "When the Son of Man comes in his glory and all the holy angels with him, then he will sit on his throne of his glory." So now we understand the chronology of this event. "All the nations will be gathered before him, and he will separate them one from another as a shepherd divides his sheep from the goats. And he will set the sheep on his right hand, but the goats on his left." So the chronology is when Jesus returns in his glory. This is at the end of the tribulation, just before the millennial reign of Christ. At this point, he judges the living nations, those who survived. And that's interesting because that means there's no resurrection of the dead at this judgment. It's not like they're stirred up and stand before him. These are people that have survived. And in this judgment, interestingly, we see three classes of people. And you can read the rest of the chapter. We did actually last time when we touched on this. But you see the sheep. They represent those who are saved. They go to the right. We see the goats. They go to the left. And they will be separated eternally. They don't get to enter into that kingdom age. And then we see the elect of Israel, the least of these, my brethren. See, the pass-go factor seems to deal with how they dealt with God's people during the tribulation. And at that point, they either enter into the kingdom or they are separated eternally. See, the kingdom age begins with a fresh start. Our third judgment, number three, is the judgment of the believer's sin. Now, I want to be clear on this one. First of all sin must be judged. And all have sinned. So the judgment of the believer's sin was done at the cross of Calvary. This is where we can just breathe in and breathe out and go, thank you, Lord. Thank you for the judgment that you took this upon you. That, you know, the judgment for the sins of the world. Only problem is, it's only effective for those who appropriate it by faith. We have to receive it. And we know God is just. God can't grade on the curve, right? If he graded on the curve, he wouldn't be just. Well, it's like the example I used to say, if we jump in, into the ocean from California, and we say, let's have a swimming race from here to Hawaii. Ready, set, go. Well, none of us would make it. What we would find, though, is some of us we swim a whole lot better than others. Truth is, I wouldn't go very far. Some people, I thought Don was a good swimmer, man. And the best swimmer in the room, you might impress us all, but you know what? You still fall short. All. Nobody's going to make it. And when it comes to God's standard of perfection, there is none righteous, not one. So God can't grade on that curve. The best one is still in trouble. His justice will not be compromised.
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2: Today's message, Walk in the Light, is based off Ephesians 5, 3-13 and was preached from the pulpit of First Baptist Church by Pastor Jared Gritton. Here now is part one of Walk in the Light.
3: 1 John chapter 1 is where we're beginning. We have seen in the Word of God again and again that we are commanded in how we are to walk. All of that comes from the reality that you and I have been bought by the Lord Jesus Christ, that we are redeemed, that we belong to Him. Just as that layman at the Gate Beautiful we saw weeks ago, as Peter and John came to him and he held out his hand and he asked for alms, just an act of mercy, just give me some piece of money. Yet Peter and John said, no, I don't have any money to give you, but what I do have, I give. In the name of Jesus Christ of Nazareth, rise up and walk. And that day, that lame man met Jesus. Jesus came into his life. He began to walk and to leap, and he entered into the temple where he could never go before. Just like that man, you and I were crippled by sin. Before we met Jesus Christ, we could not come into the presence of Almighty God. But praise God, there was a day when we met Jesus, and He changed us, and we began a relationship and a walk with Him. And ever since that day, the Word of God tells us how it is we are to walk. And so we've seen, first of all, walk with God. We've seen also the incredible command to walk in the Spirit, not in the flesh. Now that we have the Spirit residing within us, we're commanded to walk worthy of the vocation wherewith we are called. We're commanded to walk in the newness of life. And last week we saw that we're commanded to walk in love. This week, we come to another command in how we are to conduct our lives, and that is what we found in verse number 7. If we walk in the light, as He is in the light, we have fellowship one with another, and the blood of Jesus Christ, His Son, cleanseth us from all sin. If we walk in the light. And that's what I want to speak to you about this morning, walking in the light. Let's begin with a word of prayer as we consider these words. Father, we come to you today, a thankful people. Lord, knowing your holiness, and Father, knowing our sinfulness, we have no right of ourselves to enter into your presence. We have no hope of ourselves of ever being a part of your kingdom. And yet in your grace, you sent your Son that the light of the gospel through him might come to us, that we could be saved. And Lord, made right with you and have this access to you. Lord, even in these moments now, we pray that you'd be honored and glorified in us. Lord, speak to our hearts. I pray the light of the truth would shine today, everyone, giving ears to hear what you have to say to your church on this day. Lord, all these things we ask that you would do by your grace for your glory alone. In Jesus' name, amen. First thing I would have us to note on this command to walk as children of light are the principles of walking in the light. First of all, we have to understand what light is if we would walk in the light. Well, physically, we think of physical light. That is defined simply as the natural agent that stimulates sight and makes things visible. We turn on the light so that we can see, right? The light is what makes things visible. A second definition that you could find just in English is that light is an understanding of a problem or a mystery. We use the term enlightenment because now I understand. And so the word light can speak of the physical light, or it can speak allegorically of the fact the light's been turned on, right? We even say that, ding, I finally can understand, right? That is light coming to us. Well, in the Word of God speaks of light. We see in 1 John chapter 1, we're told in verse number 5 at the end of the verse, God is light, and in Him is no darkness at all. He goes on in verses 7 and following in verse number 8 of talking about sin and the need of confession and the need of being made right with God. And so I think it's obvious in 1 John chapter 1 that this light that is spoken of is a light of purity, a light of holiness, and a light of truth. And God is all of those. You remember the words of Jesus Christ who said that I am the light of the world. You remember his words as he said in John 14:6, I am the truth. So it is that we find in 2 Corinthians chapter 4, verses 3 through 6, it says, if our gospel be hid, it is hid to them that are lost, and whom the God of this world hath blinded the minds of them which believe not, lest, hear it, the light of the glorious gospel of Christ, who is the image of God, should shine unto them. For God, who commanded the light to shine out of darkness, hath shined in our hearts to give the light of the knowledge of the glory of God in the face of Jesus Christ. So this light, just like in the natural realm, it's something that stimulates sight, it makes things visible, and brings understanding in an allegorical way of a problem, mystery, or enlightenment. So it is spiritually, that God brings sight, that God helps us to see, that God is holy, that God is pure, and he brings to us the ability as well. Light brings sight, and that's what light does. Light is essential to sight. Without light, when we're in the dark, it's hard to walk. It's unsafe to drive, and a lot of accidents occur. I've been told that poorly lit stairways account for many in-home injuries in the United States every single year. Either the person didn't turn on the light, or the person didn't have a light, and they didn't see the roller skate that was left out by Johnny on the staircase, and consequently, Jack fell down and broke his crown, and Jill came tumbling after, right? Because there was no light. And so they didn't see. Light brings sight. And sight brings freedom. Sight brings freedom. I remember when COVID initially broke out, someone had asked the question, if you could see COVID-19, would you still go outside? And they had pictures of people that were standing there close to each other, and they had that image we're all familiar with now of the COVID-19, and it was kind of all floating around these people as they're standing there talking. And I think it was asked rhetorically, if you could see it, would you still go out? Rhetorically saying, no, of course you wouldn't. But for me, my response was, yeah, if I could see it, that'd make it all that much easier. You know, I'd walk into Walmart, look down that aisle, I'm like, nope, not going that way. You know, I don't want to go down there. I can see the fog of the COVID, right? So if I could see it, all of a sudden I have freedom to move about safely. And so it is. Here's the point. Those who walk in the light are those who have spiritual sight and can see the evil and the good. And they avoid the evil and they pursue the good. And that's the essence of walking in the light. It's someone who has spiritual sight. Now, it's important for us to realize where light originates. In the natural world, we recognize if there is light, there must be a source of that light. In the daytime, it's the sun. In the night, a lesser light, the moon, reflects the sun's light and also gives us light. Well, scripturally speaking, the spiritual light that we are here looking at in this passage, what is the source of light? You'll notice again in verse number 5, 1 John 1 and verse number 5, it says, God is light. And so all throughout the Word of God, we will discover that the Lord himself is referred to as light. David said in Psalm 27 and verse 1, the Lord is my light and my salvation, whom shall I fear? In Isaiah 60 and verse 20, it says, the Lord shall be thine everlasting light. In Micah 7 and verse number 8, when I sit in darkness, the Lord shall be a light unto me. So God is the ultimate source of light. And of course, as God in the flesh, Jesus Christ is light. Jesus said again in John 8, verse number 12, I am the light of the world. When Jesus made that declaration, by the way, he was claiming to be God. He is not a lesser being. He was God in the flesh. And so he said, I am the light of the world. Or read in John chapter number 1, speaking of Jesus, he was the true light. Jesus Christ is light. We also find in 2 Corinthians chapter 4, which I read just a few moments ago, that the gospel is called light. Aren't you thankful for the light of the gospel that would shine into the dark world that we might hear and be saved? Furthermore, the whole of Scripture is called a light. What do we say in Psalm 119? What do we read? It says, thy word is a lamp to my feet and a light to my path. And so we're looking in Scripture today and we're seeing that we're to walk in the light, and the source of that light comes from God, who gives us light through his Son, Jesus Christ, and through the Word of God and the gospel message. All of these bring light to us. So then God is the source of it all. And out of that light and out of that truth flows purity and holiness. When light is absent, we define that in our world today, the absence of light is darkness. There is no light, darkness is in its place. Spiritual darkness then is this. It's simply the absence of God. The absence of God, the absence of Christ, the absence of the gospel, the absence of truth. And so that's all the darkness is. If somebody is in the dark, spiritually speaking, it's because the presence of the Lord, the presence of the truth, the presence of Jesus Christ is absent from their life. And so they abide in darkness. And so we notice in this passage the principles of light and darkness. But then there's a second thing I'd have us to note, and that is the people. Turn with me, if you would. Hold your place in 1 John 1, because we'll be back there. But there's a similar passage of Scripture which gives a lot of instruction on light and darkness in Ephesians 5, Ephesians chapter 5. It also deals with our walk. What we find as far as people are concerned in the world is that every man and woman who lives today is either in darkness or in the light. And Jesus made the statement, "I am the light of the world. He that followeth me shall not walk in darkness, but shall have the light of life." Okay? And so that's what we read. Everybody then would fall into one of two categories. And we keep finding this dichotomy, don't we? We saw in the study on walk in the Spirit, you're either in the Spirit or you're in the flesh. We saw a couple weeks ago, you're either walking in newness of life or you're walking in the old way, after the old man. And so it is here. You're either in the light or you're in darkness. Notice in Ephesians chapter 5, it speaks of that darkness and it tells us what that darkness looks like. In verses 3 through 8, what we read is, it says, "But fornication and all uncleanness or covetousness, let it not be once named among you as becometh saints, neither filthiness, nor foolish talking, nor jesting, which are not convenient, but rather giving of thanks. For this ye know, that no whoremonger, nor unclean person, nor covetous man, who is an idolater, hath any inheritance in the kingdom of Christ and of God. Let no man deceive you with vain words. For because of these things cometh the wrath of God upon the children of disobedience. Be not ye therefore partakers with them, and listen, for ye were sometimes darkness, but now are ye light in the Lord. Walk as children of light." And so in verses 3 through 8, we discover that fornication, which is a broad term for sexual deviancy, be that premarital sex, extramarital affairs, homosexual intimacy, pornography, that each one of these sexual sins, that's fornication, and that is a manifestation of darkness. Furthermore, so is uncleanness, which speaks of moral filth or depravity, even covetousness, which is materialism. He tells us in verse number 5, a covetous man is an idolater. He's made a god out of money. They're all manifestations of darkness. So also are the things that come out of someone's mouth, such as, it says in verse 4, filthiness, which speaks of ugly or shameful words. Foolish talking, which is speech characterized by folly. Interestingly, in the Greek, the word there would literally be transliterated moronic speech. Foolish talking. You're talking like a moron, right? That's what he's talking about here. Not just somebody who doesn't have knowledge, but somebody who speaks as a fool would speak. And then jesting, which speaks of corrupt laughter, such as scornful mocking or dirty jokes. All of that sinful speech, all of that behavior is darkness, which is, again, the absence of light. So it's because God is not in someone's life, that Christ is not in their thoughts, that the truth is not the resident in their thoughts and in their heart, that there's no light in them, and the works of darkness demonstrate that. Now notice again Ephesians 5:8, that such individuals are not only in the dark, but the dark is in them. Look at what it says. "For ye were sometimes darkness, but now are ye light in the Lord." It's not just that they're in the dark, but here the apostle says that they are darkness itself. And again, we find just how deep the depravity of man is. We're reminded in the same book in Ephesians that before Jesus Christ, we were dead in trespasses and sins. And so we need that radical transformation, that we would pass from death to life, that we would no longer be darkness, the absence, the void of God in our life, and we would become light in the Lord. How? Well, the Word of God will go on. We'll look at that in just a moment. We'll consider how we can be made light. But first, I want you to understand this about darkness as well, and that is darkness hates the light. Darkness hates the light. And that's why you hear such things as we heard in the Congress this week. We're not concerned with the will of God. We don't want that here. We don't want to hear that here. Take that out of here. And so we read in John 3 in verses 19 and following, this is the condemnation, that light is come into the world, and men love darkness rather than light, because their deeds are evil. This is what condemns a person, is that light has come into the world, in that particular context, Jesus Christ, but men love darkness rather than light, because their deeds are evil. Jesus went on to say this, for everyone that doeth evil hateth the light, neither cometh to the light, lest his deeds should be reproved. Again, remembering that God is light, that Jesus is light, that the truth is light. How much then is a soul that refuses, rejects, and hates the light worthy of the wrath of Almighty God? This is the condemnation, that light has come into the world, and men love darkness rather than light because their deeds are evil. People don't want Jesus. People don't want the truth because they're in love with their sin and they hate the light. And that's the spiritual condition of all apart from Jesus Christ. But, praise God, there is a change that can come. Praise God that we can be made light. Notice again in verse number 8, ye were sometimes darkness, but now are ye light in the Lord. Not merely that we're in the light, but that we are light. That's what God transforms us to be. 1 Peter 2:9 says, ye are a chosen generation, a royal priesthood, a holy nation, a peculiar people, that ye should show forth the praises of him who hath called you out of darkness and into his marvelous light. Again, in Ephesians 5, you are light in the Lord. How? Well, if you receive Christ, who is Christ? He's the light of the world. So in receiving Christ, you receive light. When you believe the gospel is the light that transforms us, helps us to see we're a sinner and only Jesus saves. And that gospel light comes to us. When we believe the gospel, we're believing the light. And the Word of God tells us then that we are made new in Jesus Christ so that we become light. Again, we're told in this verse, in verse number 8, walk as children of light. Remember from last week where we're to be, where we are our followers of God as dear children, verse number 1. When we are born again, when the transformation of that saving faith occurs in our life, we are made, we are placed in the family of God so that now we bear his image. We now are children of the Heavenly Father. And so we love like he loves, and now we are light just as he is light. 2 Peter puts it this way, and this is an astounding statement. 2 Peter says that those who have been born again have been made partakers of the divine nature. Partakers of the divine nature, so that we now are called light. We become children of light because our Father is light. And not only that, we need to take this a step further and see this. Because the Lord has come into our lives, we have light. We understand what we couldn't understand before. We can see what we couldn't see before. We can hear now what we couldn't hear before. And that's why the Word of God talks about, he that hath ears to hear, let him hear what the Spirit saith unto the churches. Because when we're born again, we're brought to life, suddenly we have spiritual vision and spiritual understanding. Again, the Word of God says, the natural man receives not the things of the Spirit of God, for their foolishness unto him, neither can he know them, because they're spiritually discerned. But he that is spiritual judgeth or discerneth all things, yet he himself is judged by no man. For who hath known the mind of the Lord that he may instruct him? But we have the mind of Christ. And so what it's telling us, we have the mind of Christ. We've been given light. We've been given understanding. We've been given enlightenment. We know the truth. We can see. So we notice in this passage, the people, we notice some principles. Let us consider then the path. Our focus this morning is not just on becoming light, but rather walking in the light. We've got to first of all be right with God as a child of God. We must be saved. We must be born again if we would ever walk in the light. But once we have been saved, again, the command, walk in the light. What is this walk then? It is the outflow of the reality of light within. Again, he says in verse 8, ye are light, walk as children of light. Since you're light, now show it in the manner in which you live. Let your life and the path that you take be guided by that light that you have received. And we can notice in this passage, this light manifests itself in holiness, in purity. Just as you saw in 1 John chapter 1, how that the Lord is light and there is no darkness in him at all. And so it's manifested in us confessing our sin and being right with him. So it is here in Ephesians that we're to separate from the evil and separate ourselves unto the Lord. That is holiness. That light that we've received shows up in holy living. If I'm walking in the light, I'm living a holy and a pure life. Now, this just makes sense. In the natural realm, when someone can't see, they're going to do foolish and harmful things. Let me just take you for a moment in your imagination. Come with me to Illinois. I know that's a terrible place to take you, but come with me there, all right? And when I was in Illinois, there's something about Illinois, and that is, at this time of year, it can get cold. I mean, real cold. Like, if you climbed into your freezer, it would be warmer than what it's like outside cold, right? And because it's so cold, there's something that you learn you have to do before you take off in the morning in your car. You've got to go out ahead of time, you've got to start the engine, and you've got to turn on the defrost and let it run for 5 or 10 minutes, right? Before you drive away. Now, some of you remember that from your past, right? If you've grown up here in Florida, you're like, what are you talking about? Is this really a thing? What is the defrost, right? I mean, seriously, man, he's going to Alaska. Think of what, you'll have to let your car run for an hour before you can get in. But that's another story. Every winter, it would catch me by surprise when I was an assistant pastor there, when it would first get cold. And I'd forget I need to get out there and start up the car, and I'd be running out, and I needed to get to the church. I had a deadline to be there. I was a school teacher as well as an assistant pastor. And so I got out to my car, and I turn it on. I'm ready to go, and I can't see out the windshield. And so you turn on the defrost, but all it does is kind of put this big, like, fog thing over the front of it, right? And so you're trying not to rub the windshield. That doesn't do much good anyway. It just kind of gets smeared. And I could kind of see through it, so I back out. You know, you're looking like through something opaque. It's this weird gray, I don't know. You don't want to go there. Anyway, driving down the road on my street, Kent Street, I'm heading south. I get to the end of my street, and I had to turn east. And when I turned east, and I hit where the sun had just come up, it was blinding. I could not see out of my windshield. I'm driving a car 30 or 40 miles an hour, heading directly into the sun, and I can't see. So you know what I did? I just did the best I could, and I hit it. No, I didn't. I rolled down my window in that frigid temperature, stuck my head out the side, and I'm driving down the road like this. And everybody that sees me is like, what a moron. I accept it. I was. I should have gone out there and started my car, right? Because you have to see. If you can't see where you're going while you're driving, what's going to happen? You're going to get hurt. Or you're going to hurt someone else. You have to be able to see in life, or you're going to head to destruction. It's the same thing spiritually. You know, when we look at our society right now, and we look at them and where they're headed, you know what? They don't know where they're headed. They can't see. It looks good, you know, this far right to the windshield, but they don't know where it's ultimately going to lead. Hey, yeah, let's embrace the Equality Act, you know, let's accept this and accept that, and no more Mr. Potato Head, just Potato Head, and we're going to change society, and we'll get rid of all these unnecessary rules, and They have no idea where they're headed, but I'll tell you where it's headed. Destruction. It's destruction. But here's the thing. You and I who know Christ have light.
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0: 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Gary has been teaching God's Word for almost 40 years in Southwest Florida and serves as the pastor and founder of Fellowship Church of Inglewood, where we love Jesus and we love people. My name is Roger Johnson, and our hope for today is that you'll be encouraged and motivated to live your life for Jesus Christ. Here's Pastor Gary with today's message.
1: And so, for he had commanded the unclean spirit to come out of the man. Jesus did. For oftentimes it had caught him. And he was kept bound with chains. This guy was bound in chains many times. He was in fetters. But because of this unusual strength that he got, because of this demon possession, he broke those chains and bands, and he was driven of the devil out into the wilderness. Wow. And that's where they met this guy. Now, there's another book, another chapter in the Bible talks about this, and actually says there was two men that were filled with demons. My opinion is when you read the Bible, you don't have every detail of everything. Bible says if everything Jesus did were put in a book, the libraries of the world couldn't contain it. My opinion is there's probably several of them. Y'all hear me or not? Not just one. There's a reason you didn't go to that other side like that. So anyway, Jesus asked him, "What is your name? What is your name?" And the guy full of demons says what? What did he say? Legion. Because many devils were entered into him. If you look carefully and study that carefully, a little smarter than me, I would say, people have looked at this and I've looked at them. It can be as many as, it's somewhere in the range of about 4,500 to 6,000. What? What? Are y'all you hearing me or not today? Wow. And they besought, oh, what's that word? He had, because many devils, and what's that word, verse 31, and what? They besought him that he would not command them to go out into the deep. And many of you might know this story. If you don't, that's why you need to read your Bible. I didn't know this was in the Bible. You spend time on Netflix or whatever watching all these other movies. Why don't you read the Bible? Fall in love with Jesus. See how he's helped other people and he can help you. This is good stuff to me. And there was a herd of pigs feeding on that mountain. Pigs. And they, the devils, besought Jesus that he would suffer them to go into the pigs. Isn't that crazy, yes or no? Here's demons talking to Jesus. But they're asking his permission. Y'all see how that works, yes or no? Are you feeling, are you seeing it a little bit, how this math works? When you have Jesus, you have everything. It's just important to know. Well, I can't believe God let this happen to me. We do that. We say that when bad things happen. What do you mean God let this happen? He's the one that's going to get your tail out of this. So just talk to him like this is good stuff. So there were herd swine feeding on a mountain. The serpent entered them, and he did what? Sure, have at it. Boom.

They went down the hill, violent, steep place. And where did they go? Into the sea. And they what? As I'm reading this, I'm just thinking about boat tripping with Jesus. I'm just having a good time. It's all I'm doing, reading my Bible. And I try to put myself in there. And you might not like me teaching like that. Well, you get to church and do it your way. Sometimes I like this. I like entering into the boat with Jesus. I like being one of the guys. I like getting on the seashore. What? I'm just that nutty. But you know what I like? The demons don't call the shots. Amen. Hey, they don't call the shots. That's right. The devil ain't my daddy no more. Say that out loud. The devil ain't my daddy no more. One more time. Can you say it a little louder? The devil ain't my daddy no more. And guess what? They went to the sea anyway. Boy, when you're boat tripping with Jesus and when you give your life to him and you're following him, that's what he said. Repent, turn around, I'm right here. When you start following him, he'll get you to the other side. I'm just telling you. Now, that doesn't mean you're not a fool and I'm not a fool and we screw our lives up and we make stupid decisions. However, if you follow him, you're going to make it. I am more than a conqueror through him who loved me. Absolutely. Things are going to work out in my life. Doesn't mean it's not going to be hard. Doesn't mean I'm not going to have to deal with stuff. Sure you are, but I'm with you, Gary. I'm right here. Follow me. What happened when they got to the other side? Well, two men met him with devils. We know that from Matthew. There was another one, it says, but it could have been many. It could have been many. Says no man would pass that way because of the demons. They were pitiful. This is just a little study about this passage. These demons, this fellow was naked, or many of the guys naked. They were living among the tombs. I want you to look at this right here. I want you to look at this. Hang on with me. I want you to look at this. So they were naked. They lived where? Among the tombs. So they were homeless. They were what? They were what? Violent and dangerous. Is this sounding eerily familiar of places in America? Yes or no? Cities that you wouldn't go to? Parts of town that you wouldn't drive? Do you see what's happening in our world, in our country? Are y'all seeing that, yes or no? I just want you to look at this. Violent and dangerous. What else? Terrorizing the neighborhood. Does that sound familiar or not? Huh? Controlled by what? You think we're going to fix the mess in our country? I'll just elect me another politician. I'm not saying we shouldn't vote. And vote right. Vote strong. But guys, we need God's help. You going to fix this mess? We need the Lord. We need the Lord. And they need the Lord. Not another check. Unbelievable amounts of money, what it costs to try to take care of somebody that's on drugs and homeless. It comes before they get either die or get better or whatever. They've estimated it's $1 million per each. You're not going to fix that. You can't just keep throwing money at stuff. Y'all hear me or not? Say, we need Jesus Christ. So a legion of demons could have as many as 6,000 when you look that word up and start studying it. This is Roger's stuff. Roger's always got to have fun with the message, doesn't he? Yeah. But can you imagine what they must have seen? Keep looking. I want you to see a scripture with me. Go to Revelation chapter 18, verse number 23. The last days, end times. Are we living in the last days? Are we living in end times? I personally believe so. Doesn't mean I don't have a time calendar. I don't know. But it would not surprise me at any moment of my life right now if a nuclear weapon was fired. We've gotten even harder now with Russia recently. Russia has more nuclear weapons than we have. But who's counting when you got 1562 and we have 1499 or whatever? And all it takes is a couple to destroy the whole

0: place. I'm just not naive enough to think that these things can't happen. The Bible talks about last days. The Bible talks about, they talk about anti-Semitism now, anti-Semitism. The whole book of Revelation is about the hatred of the Jews and the killing and slaughtering of the Jewish people. You think all hell can break loose out there? Yes or no? You think it's just all good now? It's all solved. I'm just saying. So in the last days, the Bible says, the light of a candle shall shine no more at all in you. The voice of the bridegroom and of the bride shall be heard no more at all in you. For thy merchants were the great men of the earth. Read this part with me. For by thy, what's that word? Sorcery, say it with me. Were all nations deceived, and in her was found the blood of prophets and of saints and of all that were slain upon the earth. In the last days, mass killing and slaughter. One out of every three will be killed in the last days. In the book of Revelation. I'm not getting too deep into this. Back that up, Raj. That word sorceries. I know. I got you. We're getting there. That word sorcery, that we see demons and Satan. The word, the Greek word, is pharmakia. The word is the word drugs. Drugs. Have you heard of drugs in our country? Yes or no? How many in this room could raise a hand and say either a family member died or their life was screwed up or messed up or somebody in your family or close to you was touched or hurt somehow by drugs somewhere? Can I see some hands? Look around. Look around. Look around. This is where we live. Satan is on the loose. I'm not trying to scare us. I'm just trying to say, I'm trying to convince you more than ever, follow Jesus Christ. Brought to you by what? Okay, whatever. I don't know about all that, but follow Jesus Christ. Do you hear me or not? Yes or no? Yeah. And he's right. I'm not going to take a lot of comments, but he is right, though. It's not just the illegal drugs coming across the border, but we're a nation that's hooked on drugs, our pills that we take. Is that true or false? Sure it is. How many people just opened up their veins because the government said to and got shot in the arm? I didn't get a shot. And if you did, that's on you. I'm not fussing. I'm not better than you. I just didn't. Okay? Maybe I'm stupid. I'm just going to keep my wagon hooked to Jesus. Now, every day I do take a thyroid pill because my thyroid don't work. And I argued with the lady. I said, ma'am, I don't want to do that. I'm not taking that pill. I don't take pills. That's what I told her. You know what she told me? Fine, let your legs rot off. I went, where do I sign? Because I don't know stuff. I didn't know how important a thyroid was. I don't know stuff. Anyway, I got to get back to the message. Look at our world today. Just some pictures. I said, Roger, have at it. Have at it, buddy. Wow. Let's keep going to the Bible. So they were pitiful. So many of these folks today are pitiful. They're right here in our town. I see them. I'm not putting them down. Jesus needs followers now. Where are we? He doesn't need us throwing a buck at it, some money at it. I mean, we can help people with money. I like doing that sometimes. But people need to know the answer, and the answer is Jesus. If the Son can set you what? And you'll be free what? Indeed. Keep looking. Satan. He's a thief. Why would I hook my wagon to him? He's a robber. He'll rob you of everything good. So many young people I've known, they get to be 30, get to be 40, they rob their mom and dad. They steal from them. They take their stuff. Does that sound like Satan? He will destroy your life. He will destroy your life. You hear me? You don't believe in Jesus, do you? No, I'm certainly not going to follow your plan, okay? What'd Joshua say? Hey, you can choose the gods of the Amorites that we served on the other side, okay? Now, Joshua said, as for me and my house, we will serve the Lord. Doesn't mean we get it perfect, but it's a choice I'm making. I'm not going to choose this. The Bible tells us how it's going to end. We saw how it ended for this joker on the shore. Is that my life? I don't want my life to be like that. He'll rob you of everything good. He'll destroy your life. Say this verse with me, John 10:10. You ought to memorize this and put it on your refrigerator. Say it with me. Satan is the thief. Say it with me. The who? Thief comes to what? To steal. To what? Kill. And to what? Jesus said, say it out loud. I am what? Come that you might have what? Life. And you can have it what? Or to the full. You say, Clark's drunk the Kool-Aid. I sure have. I'm all in. I don't give a hoot. Hear me or not. Hello. People think if the phone goes off at 12, I'll quit. Here we go. Come on. I'm almost done. Here we go. It's okay. It's okay. Hang in here. Say that in the blue with me. Nothing can restrain, control, or change the devil's servant. I mean, when you're chained. I mean, you think a dollar's going to do it or a government program's going to fix it? We need Jesus Christ. Only Jesus Christ. Roger, push me, buddy. We'll just roll now. Boat tripping with Jesus. What have we been seeing today? Believing through what? To me, that's what this message has all been about. It's been about, we're fishermen. Yay. We get to show Jesus how to do it. And we're going on a boat with Jesus. And a storm came up. And these boys realized, we're nothing. We're nothing. That's the best thing you'll ever do. He must increase and I must decrease. I worship you. You don't worship me. Amen. That's what they learned. The demons believe. James 2:19, that's what we saw in this story. Say that verse with me. Thou believest there's one God. Say it with me. You do well. Say it with me. The who? Also what? And do what? But you're going to choose the devil's way? You're going to choose the devil's path? Choose Jesus. Yes or no? They tremble at him. They believe that Jesus is the Son of God. They believe Jesus is the Son of God with authority to command them. When he saw Jesus, he cried out. He fell down before them with a loud voice and said, what do I have to do with you, Jesus, thou Son of the Most High God? I beseech you, don't torment me anymore. They believe in Jesus Christ. They believe in future judgment. And behold, they cried out saying, what do we have to do with Jesus, thou Son of God? Are you come here to torment us before the what? That's the last days, before the end times, before the end of days. They believe in future judgment. You don't believe the Bible. It's funny. The devils believe more than most Christians. And you wonder why your life sucks. You're not even the devil level. We need to believe, man. We need to be all in. That's what he told them on the boat. Why don't you have faith? Put your faith in me. They believe in hell. You don't believe? I've had many people. Gary, you don't believe in hell, do you? Who am I going to believe, you or him? I choose him. You know, you've been to hell and back, ain't you? You ain't been anywhere. And they besought him that he would not command them to go out into the deep. Maybe that's the water wasn't what they were talking about. They're talking about the deep, the abyss of hell, Hades. Revelation 20, verse 3 says, and he cast them into the what? That's what'll be their future. And he shut them up and set a seal upon them. They should deceive the nations no more. Keep going, buddy. Push me. The devils, I guess they believe in prayer too. Since they asked Jesus to do what? Send us in the pigs. But you won't bow your head every day or several times a day and give thanks to the Lord. Who are we? Are we followers or are we not? Crazy message, isn't it? Come on. Believing through unexpected circumstances that my life goes through. Men are more important than pigs. And when they fed the pigs saw what was done, they fled. There was other people there. And they went and told it to the city and to the country. All our pigs are dead. Then they went out to see what was done, and they came to Jesus, and they found the man whom the devils were departed sitting at the feet of Jesus, clothed and in his right mind. And those people that saw Jesus in this whole situation, they were afraid. And they also which saw it told them by means he that was possessed of the devils was healed. So they found out what happened, the people that had came out. Then the whole multitude of the country, the Gadarenes, round about besought Jesus. What they want? Did they want help from Jesus? Jesus, help us. Jesus, do for us. You know what they told Jesus? Get out. We don't want you here. Here's a man, here's people controlled of devils, and now they're healed, they're saved, they're in their right mind, but the pigs are dead. So who'd they want to kick out? Jesus. What? For they were taken with great fear, and he went up into the ship. All right, see y'all later. Let's go, boys. Wow, what are we learning today? Say that out loud. Men are better than what? How much better is a man than a sheep? Matthew 12:12 says that. Keep reading, buddy. Help me some more. Help me, buddy. Go. The lives of these two men were transformed. They're better than pigs, too. You think the whole community would have been grateful for what Jesus did, but they begged Jesus to leave. Would you say this out loud? It might hurt some of your feelings. Obviously, say it out loud. Pig money was more important than what? Do you think Satan doesn't just have a control on us in this world because of drugs, but maybe also because of this? See, people think they can come here sometime and write a nasty email to me, and that's going to get me to get in line and not preach his word and not stand on truth and not raise my voice because they won't give their money. I've got a secret to tell you. I started saying years ago, if you can't give cheerfully, what? Now you know why I say it. He owns me. Y'all don't. You hear me? And I don't own you. You don't kiss my ring, lick my shoes. So that's how they treat some preachers. I'm no better than you. We both need the Lord. We both are shot without Jesus. Are we hearing the word today? I mean, it's a little bit different, yes or no? I got to quit, though. I'm done. I'm wore out. Now, the man of whom the devils was departed besought him that he might be with him. Stay with me, Jesus, the man who was healed of the devils. But Jesus sent him away saying, no, return to your house. And you show the great things that God has done in your life. It's sort of sad in a way, but it's good, ain't it? It's good. It's good. No, you're not going with me. You got a job to do now. You follow me. And you'll be a fisher of men. One of the men who were transformed asked Jesus if he could go with him. Jesus said, no, but go. Say that. No, but what? Go to your house. You leave these tombs. You don't live here anymore. I love that. I don't live here anymore. God saved me. Amen. Go show what great things God's done in your life. That's a message for every one of us today. Go and show. And he did it. How do we know? And he went his way. The man who was free of the demons, or men, maybe there's several of them. And he went throughout the whole city and showed how great things Jesus had done unto him. And they weren't impressed. They wanted their money. He did it. Talk is cheap. Talk is cheap. Religion ain't gonna cut it. You full of devils, you can have religion all day long. You're shot. Look at the power of a changed life. So what happened? It came to pass that one day Jesus what? He what? He returned to that place. What'd he find? What'd he find? Get out! Leave us! Go! Get! No! The people did what? Hey, Jesus! Come on! Come, let's go! For they were all what? They were all waiting for him. When Jesus came back to Gadara, the people gladly received him. They were waiting for him. Mercy trumps money every time. Every time. And that's what happened in this story. Boat tripping with Jesus. Are we done, Raj? You got to let me quit, Raj. I'm out of here. I can't do it no longer, buddy. What can we learn about today's ship to shore trip with Jesus? Fast. Believe that he's going to get you there. Believe he's going to get you there. Just keep going. Go to all the world, preach the gospel. That's what he told this man. Deal with fear first, and you deal with it by what? Put your faith in Jesus Christ. Faith comes by hearing and hearing the word of God. Know that Satan's a what? He's a thief. He wants to destroy your life. Don't follow him. Don't put your trust in him. Know that a man's soul is more important than anything. Is that correct? Beautiful. Okay? Believe you can make a what? If a man full of demons can go back, lived in the tombs, and he can tell his town, and he can turn his town upside down for Jesus, just maybe if you'd start following him and living for him and speaking of him, you could see some change among your friends, among your family. You hear me or not? Am I just goofy today? Know that mercy trumps money every single time. Say this verse with me. We're done, Roger. I got to read that verse. Say that verse out loud. For you know the grace of our Lord Jesus Christ, that though he was what? Yet for your sakes he became what? That you through your what? Might be made rich. That's not talking about money, guys. That's talking about knowing Christ, having a life, having hope in your life again. Can we thank the Lord for his word? I liked it. It was long, though. It was long. Wow.
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1: How do you do? There comes a time in every life when we must stand alone in no man's land, a place between warring forces, good and evil, right and wrong, with no clear line of demarcation. The man in this story stood there more than once, struggling for direction in his life. The struggle was no easier, but the direction was clear, once his heart and mind and life were unshackled.

0: Bringing true life stories that dramatize the good news, this is Unshackled, produced in Chicago by Pacific Garden Mission. It isn't enough to give a homeless man or woman a handout. It isn't even enough to offer a place to sleep for the night, a meal, and a change of clothes. These things help. So Pacific Garden Mission provides them, as well as other things like medical and dental care if needed, job counseling and parenting classes, all free to those in need. The old lighthouse has been there for street people since 1877, a refuge in the heart of Chicago, shining light into the darkness of the human heart, the truth that sets them free. One by one, each soul who receives new life discovers that is enough to change everything. And now for broadcast around the earth, here's program number 2503 in the series Unshackled, the program that makes you face yourself and think.
1: They're blowing up the ports!
2: Can't let the Chinese get their hands on all that gear.
1: Just so they don't get their hands on us.
2: Yeah. Boy, now I know how the Israelites felt with Pharaoh hot on their trail.
1: We're lucky they had enough ships for everybody, you know that?
2: I had my doubts when I saw how many we had to evacuate, but everybody's on board.
1: Well, they even made room for a bunch of North Korean families.
2: Look, they're using anything that floats, though. Look, even an old fishing boat next to us is jammed with civilians.
1: Who cares, man, as long as we get out of here.
2: Yeah, the sooner the better.
1: Millions of commies are pouring over the border. We'll be surrounded pretty soon. What's the holdup?
2: Poor guys at the border. Overrun like that.
1: I sure don't want to be a prisoner of war. Not after the things we saw.
2: Exactly. I wish we'd hurry up and shove off. They're not that far away.
1: Hard to believe, isn't it?
2: What?
1: Retreating like this.
2: I mean, there's nothing else to do. We're outnumbered 10-1.
0: The Korean War, 1950. And those who fought there had to face bitter cold and overwhelming odds when the Chinese communists invaded North Korea. The man in this story was just 18 years old when he served there and learned some lessons about limited and unlimited warfare. And that would affect the rest of his life. This is the true story of Earl Johnson right now on Unshackled.
3: Some would have said our family was dysfunctional, although that word wasn't used in the 30s and 40s. I thought we were normal. When I was still a child, we moved from Ohio to a three-room flat in New Jersey with us five kids sharing one bedroom. Dad would come home drunk and abuse Mother, and there was nothing we could do to stop him. I thought that was normal, too. And Dad hated anything to do with religion, and whereas Mother had other ideas.
4: Awful quiet around here. Where's the boys?
5: It's Sunday, Earl. They're across the street.
4: That do-gooder mission?
5: Well, it's the closest thing to a church there is around here.
4: Waste of time.
5: They need religious training.
4: About as much as I need another elbow.
5: Earl, the boys like Miss Cook. She's teaching them about God and the Bible.
4: My uncle used to beat those lessons into me.
5: Well, he was no Christian. I don't care what he said. My mother taught us that God is love.
4: What kind of a God would allow so much pain and evil, huh? You tell me that.
3: I didn't know till years later that Dad was raised by a religious uncle who beat him till he bled. I just knew that my brother, Johnny, and I felt welcome at the mission across the street. Johnny and I were only 16 months apart in age, and we were inseparable. As we got older, we'd bike down to the park to watch cartoons on weekends, or wade in the pool, or tease the girls.
6: I think Natalie likes you.
2: Ma, we're just friends.
6: Oh, yeah? How come she's always hanging around? She even took a job at the ice cream parlor across the street from us.
2: She's just a good friend, Johnny. She tells me how to get along with the girls.
6: That comes naturally.
2: Maybe for you. You got the good looks. I get tongue-tied.
6: Oh, here she comes, Earl. I'm leaving.
2: Wait, Johnny, wait.
7: Hi, Earl.
2: Hi, Natalie. Can't talk now. I gotta go catch my brother.
3: I left high school at 17 when jobs were scarce and life was dull. So I decided it was time to leave home. Dad,
2: Will you sign my enlistment papers?
4: Son, you don't know what you're asking.
2: Yes, I do, Dad. It'll be great. Steady pay and good training.
5: Well, they'll send you far away, Earl.
2: I want to travel, Mom.
5: Well, can't you find a good job here?
2: You know I can't. The guys coming back from the war took all the jobs. There's nothing for me to do that pays anything.
4: Joining the Army isn't something you try, son. Once you sign up, you're stuck till they let you go. You have to do whatever they say. That's going to get old real fast.
2: Oh, please, Dad. I thought it over, and I want to go.
4: Yeah, here, give me that paper. But once I sign it, buddy, you're going to sit on a hot stove. Don't look for me to get you off.
3: Reality came with the first wake-up call in basic training. Yeah, all I wanted from that day on was an honorable discharge. After basic, I went to Fort Sam Houston, Texas, where I trained to be a surgical technician. And from there, I went to Washington State.
6: Mom, it's a letter from Earl.
5: Oh, what's he say?
6: He's been up on Mount Rainier learning to be a ski trooper.
5: A ski trooper? Yeah. Well, he's never been on skis before.
6: He says it was pandemonium. Man, I wish I could have seen that.
5: Well, first he trained to be a soldier, then a medic, and now a ski trooper. What next?
3: After 2 months on the mountain, we went back to Fort Lewis near Tacoma. My outfit was getting ready to go to Alaska when one evening I walked past a church. And people were outside milling around, and a little girl about 11 years old spoke to me.
7: Would you like to come inside and go to church with us, mister?
3: Mister, what will you give me if I go to church with you, huh?
7: This.
3: Ah, your Sunday school paper. All right, it's a deal.
7: Come on.
3: You know, I have a sister back in New Jersey about your age. My mother taught us to say yes, sir, and no, sir, and mister. I'm really proud of you for saying that to me.
7: Thank you, mister. Why don't you sit up here with us?
3: When the service started, I listened to the singing. I saw the joy and felt the love of those people. Then the pastor preached the gospel, and I, out of the loneliness and void in my heart, went forward and surrendered my life to the Lord. See, I didn't fully understand it all then, but that decision completely changed my life. That summer, North Korea invaded South Korea.
5: We had a letter from Earl today.
6: Yeah, what's going on with him?
5: Well, it's on the table. You can read it. He's made a lot of friends at his church there, and he volunteered to go to Korea.
6: Oh, what'd he do that for? He could get killed over there.
5: Well, he said the captain refused to let him go, so I guess he's going to Alaska with the rest of his unit.
6: Let me see what he has to say. Called to preach. What does he mean by that?
5: Read on. It means he thinks God has called him to be a preacher.
6: A preacher?
5: Uh-huh.
6: Oh, he's going up the deep end, Ma. I've lost my brother.
3: I was sure God wanted me to go to Korea to save men's lives, but I didn't go with the first wave of troops. 2 weeks later, however, I was on a ship bound for South Korea instead of Alaska. When we arrived at Incheon, our company set up a surgery center at the POW camp for North Koreans. And then another soldier and I walked among them to find the worst cases, the ones needing immediate treatment.
1: Oh, man. I never dreamed it was like this.
3: Well, me neither. It's so quiet, for one thing.
1: Yeah, if I had those wounds, I'd be screaming my head off.
3: Well, how are we supposed to decide? There's stretchers everywhere.
1: I can't believe they're just lying out here in the open.
3: Yeah, if that's how they treat their own soldiers, think how they treat American POWs.
1: Hey, Earl.
3: Yeah?
1: Those two guys want us to go with them.
3: Well, what do you think they want?
1: I don't know. They can't understand us any better than we can understand them.
3: Right. Well, we might as well see what they want, I guess.
1: Man, I don't know. Do you think we should go in there?
3: I don't know. Careful.
1: Oh, man.
3: Inside lay a North Korean nurse in excruciating pain, both legs badly amputated above the knees. We took her to a surgeon. First of many such heroic efforts to save shattered lives as we moved from one end of South Korea to the other end of North Korea. Ours was a mobile army surgical hospital, commonly known as MASH, and we moved often, staying close to the front lines. Then came the Chinese and our retreat by ship to South Korea. I kept my family informed of many of the events that happened in my life.
4: Boy, am I glad he wasn't captured.
5: Johnny, read that part again about loving the enemy.
6: Okay, he says, As I care for the wounded, God is teaching me to love my enemies, to see as God sees the pain and the needs of mankind.
4: I don't see how he can do that when we're at war with those people.
5: Well, listen to this. He says, remember how the captain wouldn't let me go to Korea the first time I asked? Well, I ran into two guys who were part of the first group that came over here, and they were the only ones in our company who survived when the Chinese invaded.
4: Oh, well, you know, he might have been killed then if he had been with them.
5: Well, that's right. He says those two guys escaped by wearing Korean clothes and mingling with the refugees. And the rest of the company was killed.
4: He was very lucky.
5: He thinks the Lord spared him. And he's more sure than ever that he's supposed to be a preacher.
3: One day, the company commander called me into his tent, told me to sit down. Seeing his somber expression and the way he struggled to speak, I wondered what I'd done wrong. Finally, pulled out a letter and began to read. A letter that left me alone in no man's land. And there was no one to help me.
0: Wrestling with the contents of that letter, Earl Johnson would learn important lessons, which he'll tell us about in just a moment.
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3: My brother, Johnny, was dead, killed at the age of 17. The brother I loved so much, my best friend. I left the colonel's tent, went out under the stars, and found a bombed-out place where I cried out to God. God, why did this have to happen? I don't understand it. I mean, he was my best buddy, Lord. I was living to go back and share so much with him. No one could share their feelings the way we did with each other. It hurts, Lord. It hurts. Why did it have to happen? Why? A short time later, my tour of duty almost over. I was standing guard duty when a convoy of trucks rolled past. Inside, stacked up like wood, were the bodies of young men still wearing fatigues and boots. No body bags yet. No loved ones to mourn them. How I prayed and cried out to God. And how glad I was to leave the war behind and board a troop ship bound for Seattle. 13 days later, we stood on deck, watching the lights of Seattle, when someone began to sing.

0: By the next day, it seemed as if all of Seattle turned out to welcome us as we poured off the ship. I even saw my friends from the church where I gave my life to Christ, holding up a sign with my name on it. I had 30 days leave, but I dreaded going home to New Jersey. When I arrived, I stood outside and would have turned away, except that my youngest brother saw me, led me inside to Mother.
1: Oh, Earl, thank God you're home again. Oh, I'm so glad to see you.
0: Me too, Mom. I don't think I'll ever be the same, though. Everything's changed.
1: Oh, I'm just glad you're safe.
0: Now, tell me, what happened to Johnny?
1: Oh, he robbed a store.
0: Why, Mom?
1: Well, I've asked myself that 100 times, but there's no answer. Anyway, he was caught and put in jail with hardened criminals.
0: He was only 17.
1: I know, but they wanted to make an example of him.
0: That wasn't right.
1: And the next day, he was found hanging with a belt around his neck.
0: Oh, dear Lord, what a terrible way to die. He didn't deserve that.
1: I know, son. I know.
0: Well, didn't they investigate it?
1: Yes, but nothing ever came of it. And it was very hard on your father. He had to go and identify him.
0: I'll never understand it, Mother. Never.
1: I miss him so much, Earl.
0: I wrote to him just before it happened. I told him all about salvation. I begged him to receive Christ as his Savior. But he didn't have a chance to answer.
1: Well, he always read your letters, son.
0: Only God knows if he took it to heart. I spent my last 6 months of duty at Fort Campbell, Kentucky, and then went back to New Jersey to live. I had become engaged to a girl that I dated for 5 years. My Christian life was causing problems between us, so I stopped going to church and reading the Bible. One Saturday night, I decided to go to a dance in the neighborhood without my fiancé.
2: Hi, Earl. I heard you were back.
0: Hello, Natalie. Wow, you look really good. I mean, you've changed a lot since I left.
2: Thanks, Earl. You're different, too. Are you still in the Army?
0: Yes.
2: I'm so sorry about your brother, John. What a terrible tragedy.
0: Sure isn't the same without him.
2: I remember all the advice I gave you about your girlfriends and how we used to go to the park, all of us. Life was simpler then, wasn't it?
0: Yeah. Unfortunately, we can never go back.
2: Earl, what's wrong?
0: I turned and ran out of that place, away from the music that seemed deadening, away from the pointlessness of it all. I cried out to God and asked forgiveness for going to that dance. Shortly after that, my fiancé and I broke up, leaving me even more confused and unsure of my direction. I wanted to go back to Washington, where I'd been so happy, but that didn't work out either. Finally, I joined a local Bible study and discussed my problems with one of the pastors.
3: Was your fiancé saved?
0: No, Pastor. I tried to talk to her about salvation, but she took my Bible and waved it in front of me and told me I had to choose between that book and her. She didn't understand how important it was to me. I carried it all the time I was in Korea.
3: Earl, God doesn't want you to be yoked with unbelievers.
0: Yeah, I understand that now, but I don't understand why I couldn't get to the West Coast. You know, when I went to the airport, the agent said there was no such flight, even though I'd called and made reservations.
3: Why do you want to go to Washington State?
0: You see, that's where I was saved. And I was happy there, growing in the Lord even. I had so many friends in the church, too. If I go back there, maybe I can recapture my desire to serve God.
3: No, your problem is not geographical, Earl. It's spiritual. You can love and serve the Lord wherever you are. Wherever he puts you.
0: That night, I went home. I got on my knees and surrendered completely to God, asking his forgiveness for not reading his word, not going to church. 1 John chapter 1, verse 9 promises that if we confess our sins, he is faithful and just to forgive us our sins and to cleanse us from all unrighteousness. Saturday evening came, and Natalie called, inviting me to church the next day. Afterward, we talked about how my reaction at the dance influenced her for Christ. She gave her life to Jesus shortly after that night at the dance. talking together became our favorite pastime.
2: Earl, your faith in the Lord helped me to see my need for salvation. It's evident that the war also made a deep impression on you.
0: And I'm glad, Natalie. See, God really changed me, opened my eyes to a suffering world. I remember one time when a friend and I saw a young mother with a starving baby. We ran back to camp and got some canned milk, but I mean, how could we feed it to the baby?
2: Yeah, I guess baby bottles would be hard to come by.
0: Exactly. So my friend took a Coke bottle and he used the thumb from a pair of surgical gloves to make a nipple for the bottle.
2: How did you hold it on?
0: With rubber bands. The baby nursed just fine.
2: You saved its life, Earl. That's very resourceful.
0: Yeah. You know, Natalie,

0: I just knew how to tell him.
1: Do you still want to be a preacher?
0: More than ever.
1: Then follow your heart, Earl. Don't ever lose what you have. I hope you go on to be the man God wants you to be.
0: Need I say, I fell in love with Natalie. The girl who had been my friend growing up, who counseled me in the art of dating, became my wife. I started Bible college after our second child was born, and there isn't time to tell you all the ways God sustained us through those difficult years until I graduated. But my father came to the graduation. My father, who hated religion. For several years, I served as pastor, but the joy of our life was sharing Christ with servicemen at a hospitality center we ran for years near the Aberdeen Proving Ground.
2: Pastor Johnson?
0: Yeah.
2: I'm on orders for Nam. What's going to happen to me if I get shot down and die in a rice paddy?
0: Look, Ernie, when you die in Christ, my friend, you are absent from the body and present with the Lord. That's a promise from God.
2: You mean I can be sure of that? I can be sure I'll go to heaven?
0: Absolutely. Jesus said in John chapter 5, verse 24, "Verily, verily, I say unto you, he that heareth my word and believeth on him that sent me hath everlasting life and shall not come into condemnation, but is passed from death unto life." There are many scriptures that make that promise.
2: I don't know. I've lived a rough life, Pastor.
0: We're all sinners, Ernie. God says there is none righteous, no, not one. That's why he sent Jesus to die in our place.
2: Well, when I was younger, I gave my life to Christ, but I haven't lived for him in a long, long time.
0: That's a shame, Ernie. The price that was paid for your salvation was too high. You examine your actions against God's word to see if you're in the faith. And God is merciful. He's always ready to forgive. Now, Ernie, let me pray with you before you go, okay?
2: Okay, Pastor. Okay.
0: Natalie, there, look at this letter. Remember Ernie?
1: Yes, of course.
0: This letter's from his mother. He was killed in Vietnam.
1: Oh, no.
0: She found this letter addressed to me among his belongings. It came back to her.
1: Look at the mud stains. You can tell this envelope went through the war.
0: Read what he wrote in big letters.
1: I got my heart right with God, and I am living for him. Thanks for not giving up on me.
0: And that's something.
1: Oh, Earl, he's with the Lord.
0: Yeah. Every time I preach to those young men, I look out and see someone like my brother Johnny. And I always pray, Lord, help me. If just one of them gets saved and doesn't have to end up like my brother.
1: God is faithful, honey. We know that.
0: Ah, what an outreach we had there. 19 countries sent their people to train in Aberdeen during those years. Many foreign soldiers came to our center to eat the sweets that Natalie baked, and they heard about Christ. But that wasn't our only outreach. More than 20 years ago, we began a radio ministry that is still on the air. And I knew my father listened, so I often spoke directly to him.
3: Mom, the boy's on the radio. Come on in here.
4: Is it time?
3: Yeah, gotta hear my boy preach the gospel. Don't you be rattling pans in the kitchen either. I want absolute silence.
5: God doesn't care what you've done in the past. Christ died for you, and he was raised from the dead to give you eternal life. He wants to come into your heart and give you new life right now. Listen to this promise in Isaiah chapter 43, verses 18 and 19. Remember ye not the former things, neither consider the things of old. Behold, I will do a new thing. Now it shall spring forth. Shall ye not know it? I will even make a way in the wilderness and rivers in the desert. Is your life a desert? God will cause rivers of living water to spring up. Are you trapped in a wilderness? Jesus Christ has made a way out for you. He came to set you free. You, sir, listening to my voice, when are you going to surrender your life to Christ?
0: God lets us choose whether or not to walk with him, and I have been forever grateful that he chose me, an earthen vessel into which he poured countless blessings. I've learned that every crisis is an opportunity to share the hope we have in Christ. The Lord can take even a terrible tragedy and make it work together for good in your life. Take the gift of salvation and let him into your heart today.
4: For by grace are ye saved through faith, and that not of yourselves, it is the gift of God, not of works, lest any man should boast. Do you have assurance of salvation? God made it very simple for you to have eternal life. One sentence tells you how in Romans chapter 10, verse 9, that if thou shalt confess with thy mouth the Lord Jesus, and shalt believe in thine heart that God hath raised him from the dead, thou shalt be saved. And verse 10 explains, for with the heart man believeth unto righteousness, and with the mouth confession is made unto salvation.
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4: And I think God really showed me ways that I was tearing down my own house. 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
5: Well, Jessica Smart is back with us today on Focus on the Family with Jim Daly. I'm John Fuller, and we're glad you're here.
2: Yeah, we had a great conversation last time, things about being that memory-making mom and how to concentrate on that. 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
5: Mm-hmm. Yeah, and as we shared last time, Jessica Smart is an author and mom of three, and she captures some great parenting advice in her book, Come On Home, A Grace-Filled Guide to Raising a Family Who Loves and Likes Each Other. And you can learn more at our website.
2: Jessica, welcome back.
4: Thanks for having me.
2: Yeah, this is good. It was so fun yesterday. You know, I was thinking about our boys, and I think it'd be shaped into a good question for you here right off the bat. You know, sometimes when they're younger, our kids, you know, they're at each other a little bit. And having two boys, I know you have two boys and a girl, but the two boys for us, I mean, I remember one day they were wrestling down in the basement and Troy came up and he looked a little like he was in trouble. And I'm like, what's up? And he showed me his fist and he said, I punched Trent and he had his tooth in his embedded in his knuckle. And I was like, wow, you really whacked him. And I am happy to say they are best of buddies now. Yeah. But, you know, it was a moment that I think Troy probably had to set his boundaries with Trent, who was always daunting him. But speak to that idea that, you know, some your kids aren't always going to get along, but the goal, the long arc is that, you know what, they're going to like each other. I like that.
4: Well, I love that story because I think that kind of sums it up. When we were growing up, my mom always said, your siblings are going to be your best friends. And we were like, these people? Like, you are wrong. Maybe that was true for you. Yeah. But it has, as I mentioned yesterday, we live on a family farm with my two sisters and my brother is nearby. We have become each other's best friends. And so I think her language around it helped a lot because we were constantly told, these people are going to be your best friends. And she had this other phrase she would always say, if you can't love your family, then you can't love anyone else. And God calls us, these are the people God calls us to love and invest in. So I think messaging is important. But what you're saying is really a big deal. I think as parents, we're tempted to just like ignore it or give them technology or just go away. Like we don't want to deal with it. But the way that they treat one another is so important.
2: Yeah.
4: You know, that can make an impact on who these kids are becoming. So there's no secret sauce, right? If I had it, I would have $1 million. But some things that have worked for us, I think, at certain points, sitting down with the kids and sort of saying, this is your most important job right now. This is your calling, is to love your siblings. And there's usually always kind of the dynamic in the family of like the two that don't get along. And they switch. I think they like tag team and then tap someone else out when they're getting along.
2: No, I know the picture. Yeah.
4: But sort of phrasing it as like, this is the job God has given you, is to love this brother, to love this sister. And then as parents, to put your money where your mouth is and really create systems in the home that are going to reinforce that. So, you know, it is hard to enact discipline. But I say to my kids, if you're not going to treat each other nicely, you're not going to live this happy, wonderful life and go have this, you know, plush social schedule where I'm going to cart you all over if you're kind of a jerk in the home,
2: right?
4: We're going to fix this. Like, you can't deal with each other nicely. Things are going to change.
2: Yeah.
4: And so,

0: I didn't get any fights, that I would take them to Chick-fil-A afterwards. And honestly, like, that helped. I mean, as an adult, it worked, exactly. You know, I, as an adult, use motivation in different ways. And so kind of giving them a little carrot of like, you know, I see you. I know this is going to be a tough job, but here's your reward. So that's just maybe one
1: way. Now, did you really sit for 2 hours and watch them play Monopoly?
0: No, I was in the other room.
1: Okay, you just needed the outcome.
0: Right, yeah. You know? I mean, I was overhearing what was happening. But
1: oh, that'd be even better. Let each of them vote on the other's attitude.
0: Oh, I don't know about that. That wouldn't have worked in my own house. Yeah, but I did hear what was happening, so yeah. I could have assessed. But
1: I was just going to say, some of this is just practical common sense stuff, right? Mm-hmm. And just apply that mm-hmm. and try to de-escalate as a parent mm-hmm. and ask them. I remember a good friend of mine, Danny Vandenhever, down in South Africa. I used to watch him. He had four children, three older girls, and then the youngest was a son, Rudy. And Rudy, it was so fun because Rudy would be picked on by the sisters, you know, and then he would pick on him. And Donnie would say, Rudy, come here, my son. Sit in my lap and let's talk about what's happening. Why do you let your sisters get under your skin? How do you do this differently? And I just love the attitude and the way that he talked with him about, you know, this is what it means to be a brother. Mm-hmm. That's what he was saying. Mm-hmm. And don't take the bait and try to be a little above that fray. But talking about it is really good. Mm-hmm. Instead of going, what are you doing? Mm-hmm. Stop that. And, yes. you know, kind of screeching back at that scene at your kids. Talk it through with them. What's motivating you to act like this, right?
0: Exactly.
1: So it's really good. And that's what your book is so replete with, and I love it. You also mentioned the book about memory making. We covered that last time, but you say it's important to create a strong family identity. I love that. I don't know that we did that well. I mean, we were Christians, are Christians, and we talked about those spiritual things, but I don't think we ever wrote down a mission statement. You know, what is our family about? We talked about it, you know, what we want to be about in terms of loving each other and treating each other with respect and loving God and loving each other in the home and outside the home, our neighbors. How did you do that? And what did you write down?
0: Well, yeah, I don't know that you need to have a big giant meeting and flip. That might be exciting to some people.
1: Yeah.
0: Honestly, it is not to my husband. He doesn't love meetings. I love meetings. I think they're great. But
1: so first you have to negotiate that.
0: Exactly, right. So you can certainly lay out a mission statement, and I kind of talk through that with values. But I think more it's about creating a shared family culture, and you can do that through stories, which, you know, I know some people are great at telling stories and some aren't, but just kind of having these things of retelling, like the day you were born, and here's a story about your grandfather, and you know, shared language of things we love together. And I talk in the book also about recipes, which is kind of like, feels like a silly one, but it's really not, because you guys probably have family recipes that mean something. And so passing that down, it's a good just reminder as parents to have those conversations. We get in our own heads and we're busy with our own stuff, but that's what I'm all about, is just small things that make a big impact.
1: Let me ask you, Jessica, you also write in the book about creating a nest. That sounds self-described, but what do you mean by it?
0: Yes. And I don't want to put pressure on people of like, okay, now you're telling me another thing I have to do. Because really it's about love. My grandmother, as we mentioned yesterday, her house was a double wide trailer and it was quite cluttered, and she did not have a lot of money, but we loved it because we were welcome there. Mm. And it meant something, because she would give us canned peaches from Sam's Club, and you know, we gathered around her big old table. And so it's about creating an environment more than curating this certain atmosphere,
1: right.
0: Which can actually sometimes alienate people. But I think just saying, how can I serve my people well? And I do think there's a time and a place to declutter and clean up, and that does serve our families well. If you're listening to this and you have little kids and you're just trying to stay alive, this is maybe not your season to create a nest
1: like this.
0: Just
1: stay alive.
0: Yeah, just stay alive. You're doing the right thing. But what my point is when you get a little bit of extra margin in your life, invest it in your home. And that can look a lot of different ways, right? Maybe you're a baker, maybe you're crafty, maybe you're a decorator.
1: Crafty. I like this. I've never heard that. The crafty. Yes. Are you a crafty?
0: I am not. And that's the thing. I did, right? That wasn't my gift. But I just want to, like, I guess, encourage moms to use their giftings on their family. And to our previous conversation, the culture

0: culture today is encouraging us to go make a big name elsewhere, but what would it look like if you poured your gifts into your home and got excited about your own home? Like, what excites you about that? And how could you bring the gifts that God's given you to flourish and to create in your own home? And again, it's so exciting because it can look different for all of us. I outlined in the book general principles like beauty and order, which I believe are gifts from God. So there's usually common themes, but you know, my mom's house was very inviting. It looks different from mine, looks different from my mother-in-law's. But just wanting to encourage parents to pour their energies, particularly women, in the home.
1: You know, one of the difficulties there, and, you know, I can just see this in the extended relationships that I have. You go to a dinner party or something like that. There can be, for a woman, and men too, but we're talking about moms and wives, this unhealthy kind of comparison that occurs. And it's hard to say where that line is, you know? So you're the busy mom and maybe you're out of the little stage. So, you know, you've got a little time to keep the home a little more organized, or kids aren't on the scene yet. You can keep things organized. When is it too much? I mean, I've gone into some homes. They look like, wow, this should be in a magazine. Mm-hmm. Every detail, every napkin is in the right place. Every, you know what I'm saying? Well, and you're going, how much time did everybody spend on the house? And
0: but it's like anything else, isn't it? It's about the heart and it's about the motivation. And I think of my mom, who has a beautiful home. And this summer we had an event. It was supposed to be a concert outside, and it started suddenly raining and thunderstorming. And she allowed 50 to 60 people to tramps in her living room to move the concert to an immediate house concert. And I saw kind of in her face of like, okay, this is going to be a lot. But because her motivation is to serve people, she was able to use her home for people and not for herself. And so I think just doing a heart check, but I agree with you, it is a hard thing. My point here is just to serve our families. Not everyone in the world has to like your house, as long as your family does.
1: Well, and you got to be comfortable with that.
0: Comfortable.
1: That's the point.
0: Exactly.
1: And maybe that's the line, when you're always feeling you got to do more mm-hmm. to make them comfortable.
0: Mm-hmm.
1: Maybe you're over the line.
0: Mm-hmm. Yes, exactly.
2: Yeah, it makes me think of some of the questions you asked last time about sports involvement and things like that. What good questions to ask mm-hmm. When you're seeing things maybe taking precedence over people.
0: Mm-hmm.
2: Our guest today on Focus on the Family with Jim Daly is Jessica Smart, and we're covering some of the content in her book, Come On Home, A Grace-Filled Guide to Raising a Family Who Loves and Likes Each Other. 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
1: Jessica, you dedicate a portion of your book to creating boundaries in family. You call it loving authority. That's a good way to put it. What does that look like in your home?
0: So loving authority, what we're sort of going at is not so much that they love it, but loving as an adjective, like you're as a parent trying to convey an authority that is loving. Hmm. So it's kind of like two ends of the spectrum, but not really. And this can be a little bit countercultural. You know, we kind of have like a gentle parenting moment, and there are certainly some good techniques from that. But there's just so much research, and I felt it in my own life too, that what kids really need is authority. They crave it. God made
1: boundaries.
0: Us. Yeah. Boundaries, exactly. But you can't simply have rules and boundaries. That's a cold home, and right. Many of us have been raised in that. That's not life-giving. You can't have all love, but you can't have all authority, you know, and not that spirit of you are loved, but here is the line, and don't go past it.
1: Right.
0: And I feel like my parents modeled that really well. Yeah. They didn't dole out punishments, you know, needlessly. It was just kind of like they expected the best of us, and we wanted to be who they thought we were. My dad particularly embodied that. He just really believes in all of his kids. And so you wanted to be what they thought you were. But also, you knew when push came to shove there was someone at the helm. There was someone directing this ship. There was someone home. And that's very comforting to kids. So, yeah, loving authority. In my research, I landed on this phrase called elephant parenting. You know, we have the tiger moms, which is like the rah-rah, aggressive, you know, go fight. Right.
1: Defend their child at all costs.
0: Yes, exactly. And then, you know, you have the helicopter parent. Nobody wants to be the helicopter parent. And so evidently this concept of elephant parenting is because I guess in nature, elephants are very nurturing, but obviously very strong. And so I kind of joke that that's what we're going for, is just creating this environment where it's a loving authority. And certainly easier said than done, but that's our goal. And as I have difficult times with different kids, the Lord has brought a phrase to my mind over and over, which is love hard, discipline hard. In the stages when things are just stressful and you're not really sure, to both discipline really well, but also to really love them well. Take them out to breakfast, give them a back scratch, spend time with them so that they know my mom and dad really love me, but also they're paying attention. You know, they're not going to let me slide out of here.
2: Yeah. Jessica, how do you elephant parent a cactus? I'm thinking about as kids get older.
1: Elephant parent a cactus.
2: As they get older, they just, you know, they get all feelings
1: prickly,
2: bent out of shape, and you can't talk to them. They want to eye roll you to death. So what does it look like to be the elephant parent as they get older?
0: I think that, I mean, yeah, that is a $1 million question. I think it's so important for us to be the adult in the room and to guard our feelings and to not get our sense of security from how our kids are relating to us. We're not in it to be friends. You know, there's a bigger picture. There's a perspective. There's a long term. And how many of us either were or know stories of kids that just were difficult for a couple years and then they come around. You know, and my mom just did such a good job of loving the kids in her life through different seasons. I think she just had a long-term perspective. It was like, you and I, we're going to be here forever. I'm going to love you forever. You can be a little bit weird right now, be a cactus, but I'm here. I'm not going anywhere. And so there's just this deep, I think that unrattles children. You know, it's deeply settling, and you just can't evaluate what you're seeing, you know, without taking into account what's happening under the roots of the cactus, I guess.
1: Yeah, and I think to peel that back a little bit on the parenting side, what's going on in you where you need that perfection out of your child?
0: Yeah.
1: And the damage that's going to be done expecting perfection, because guess what? You're not perfect either. Mm-hmm. That's the whole point of the spiritual battle in this life, right? Mm-hmm. That's why we're all sinners saved by grace.
0: And it comes back to, what is our goal? And this is terribly convicting to me, but is my goal to curate this wonderful family so that it looks good? Or am I just trying to be faithful to what God has called me to do? And if you're trying to be faithful, that simplifies things, because you can accomplish that.
1: Yeah.
0: You know, there's not a, you can't control your kids' behavior, but you can control if you submit your life to the Lord and just try to be obedient. And I think that's what my mom and my grandmother modeled so well throughout the years.
1: No, and it's so good. Mm-hmm. You know, Jessica, that raises a point. We've been working with Katie Faust, and she's got a great little ministry called Them Before Us. And the theme in there is a real general principle when you look at culture today. And that is, there was a time when adults sacrificed for children. And now, as a culture, we're kind of asking children to sacrifice for adults, whether it's broken marriages and kids ending up in foster care, or, you know, the whole LGBTQ thing and children adopted into, either purposefully adopted into, homes with no dad or no mom. And we're just, as a culture, losing our way to say, let's put children first ahead of us rather than adults being selfish. And I think that's really at the core of the whole culture, and trying to figure out, how do we do this? And how do we, like your grandmother, how do you say, okay, I may not have the perfect marriage, and it may not be even a healthy marriage, but I'm going to fight for staying together, making the improvements I can make, really for the sake of the children and the grandchildren. That's a noble goal. Now, we're not talking about if you're in an abusive situation, you got to get to safety and those things. But we're talking about, you know, just the apathetic marriage. Think of the kids and the grandkids. And, you know, in there, God will be present for you and with you. And aim to do better. And that's your goal, is to do those things where you can hopefully have a good marriage, something that you're excited about, right?
0: Yeah. And so many of these issues that we're talking about are about perspective and doing something today that's not paying off today, but paying off later. And I talk in the book about planting a tree, which seems like a colossal waste of time in some ways, because you're not going to eat that fruit for years and years and years. But so many of these women that I have seen in my life were planting fruit for years and generations down the road. I heard just such a cool story recently. I don't know if you guys follow Forrest Frank, but you know, he's this Christian musician who has exploded not only the Christian music scene, but the non-Christian, and is really kind of reaching this new generation. But I heard a clip of a conversation with his grandfather and him, and his grandfather just said, "We've been praying for you for years and years, and it's so cool that you're the one God is using to reach this generation." And Forrest spent years not walking with the Lord, and so it was such a cool reminder to hear, like, this grandfather had been praying for him years and years and years, and now the fruit. And so we have no idea who we are raising.
1: Well,
0: we have no idea who we're raising and how they're going to impact the culture. So the small decisions that are difficult now may be growing fruit that we have absolutely no concept what it is. And that's energizing to me as a mom.
1: These are good pow punches right at the end here, because I wanted to end with your mom's story of her ability to forgive, which you noted in the book, and what an impression that made on you.
0: Yes, we mentioned yesterday just common themes that I saw in strong families, one being they have someone who has made the family their highest priority, two being, which we spoke about, that they not only love but like each other, three being that there's a loving authority in the home. And then the last one is that I think strong families forgive, because, you know, I say you can take all the vacations you want, you can do all the traditions, but if there's this latent rumbling of bitterness, that's very hard to unseed, and it will eventually become evident. And so my mom has just done such a good job of retaining grace in her heart and in the home. And that is easy to say, but so hard to do, because it means that you are forgiving people for doing things that are wrong. But if you don't have that in the home, I don't think any of the rest of it is even going to make a dent. You know, if there's not a culture of you're forgiven, and we love you, and you and I are going to be in this for a really long time together. So big picture, like, we're going to let whatever this is go. And again, we live on a family farm, so we have issues, right? Whenever people are together, there's going to be stuff. But my mom would just often say, Jesus has forgiven me so much, I don't want to hold on to any bitterness. And, you know, I remind myself, if she can forgive, of course I can. If Corrie ten Boom, you know, we've heard her story, if she's able to forgive, surely we can for some of these, you know, petty or maybe not petty infractions within the home. But I do think grace and forgiveness is the foundation.
1: Well, it sets a great aroma. Yeah, I mean, that's a spiritual truism, right? Those are characteristics of God. So when we're putting those into play in our life, forgiveness and love and kindness and goodness, the fruit of the Spirit, you're going to have a great aroma in that home.
0: And I like how you said fruit of the Spirit, because this isn't something we can conjure up on our own.
1: Yeah.
0: Right? We need help. We need outside help.
1: Well, it's of His character. Think of that. And that's what we're aiming for. Jessica, this has been great. I so appreciate the time we spent together this time and last time. And your book, Come On Home, A Grace-Filled Guide to Raising a Family Who Loves and Likes Each Other. I just love the title, and the content is so good. Thanks for these great nuggets of wisdom on marriage and parenting. So thanks again for being with us today.
0: It's been an honor to be here.
1: Yeah, it's so good. And I think, hopefully, you're catching it. What Jessica's book is filled with is great information on how to adjust your compass. And if you're in that spot where, like we talked about last time, you may not be spending your time in the right places, you need to reorient what's a core principle for you, the book will guide you in all that and help you rethink what are the big rocks in that jar, what are the pebbles, and then what's the sand stuff that you do quickly, or maybe you don't do at all in order to give you time to do the other things that are more important. I think most of you are going to say, yes, I need that. Get in touch with us. Just make a gift of any amount to help the ministry here at Focus, and we'll send you a copy of the book as our way of saying thank you for being part of the ministry. And let me also say this. I'm so grateful how God is using this program to change lives. A mom named Ann from Nebraska said this, as a stay-at-home mom of three teenagers, I listen almost daily to your broadcasts. The variety of your shows provides guidance and encouragement to me as a mom and a wife, but also as a Christian. I often find myself sharing episodes with friends and family. God is really working through this ministry. You're in our prayers. Well, thank you, Ann. I certainly love that impact on you and your family's life, and I thank you too for the endorsement and for allowing us to come alongside you as a mom and wife. That's what it's about. And I hope Ann's example inspires you to join our support team. 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A monthly pledge of just $15 makes it possible for us to put biblical resources like books, videos, and more into the hands of six families like Ann's who reach out to us. That's a powerful investment, and I invite you to prayerfully consider what the Lord is calling you to do to help other families today. 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And Jessica, really, for those that come on and are guests on the broadcast, you're doing ministry through this machine at Focus on the Family. So thank you for pouring into and taking the time to be on the show.
0: Well, thanks. And I feel like I'm a product of Focus as well, because it was so instrumental in my mom's life and my dad's life, and my daughter loves it too, so it's super cool.
1: Keep it going.
0: Yeah.
2: That's
0: well,
2: great.
1: Thank you.
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2: My name is Carl. I'm the curator for a museum in Chicago, and I wanted to look around because this structure may have historical significance.
3: Really?
2: This building may have been a stop on the Underground Railroad.
3: I'd love to hear the story.
2: It's the story of the Ross family. Henry, his wife Caroline, and William, their 17-year-old son.
4: There's this place in the north called Cabin Creek. It's a town full of people against slavery.
3: You're not thinking. Do you know what they'd do to us if we got caught? We'd never see each other again. That's one thing for sure.
5: We're not putting the boy on the whipping block.
6: Sir?
5: Boy, you coming with us.
7: Huh? What?
3: Where?
5: You're being sold.
7: Not my son.
3: Give me the whippings
5: in the cart.
6: Willie, run. Go to Cabin Creek. We'll meet you.
3: How are you gonna ever...
6: No questions. Just do it. Caroline, we going.
7: Where?
6: North. I got directions to this woman's house. She'll help us. But we gotta go now.
8: I should have seen this coming. But with them losing their son, I told you it wasn't a good idea.
5: I'll go after him.
8: And while you're out there, you go looking for that other one, too, that Benjamin.
9: I want you to go to the courier's office down the street. Give this package to a man there named George. And if you want to run away, tell him Emily sent you. He'll help you.
5: Ma'am?
9: I do what I can for those who are strong enough to handle the journey. And I hate what people like me are doing to people like you. Now go on.
3: Yes, ma'am. I'll go.
9: You go, all right. And don't stop. Don't stop until you're free.
10: So, this woman just offered to help him run away out of nowhere?
11: That's right.
10: Well, did he trust her?
11: That's the thing. He knew it could all be a trick. But there was something different about this woman. And the fact was, he missed his family very much. And he was willing to take the chance. So, he went to the courier's office.
12: Hello?
13: Yeah? Can I help you?
12: Yeah, I'm supposed to bring you this package.
13: Okay. Yeah, see, it's all paid for, so you're done.
12: Yes, sir.
13: I said you're done. Why are you just standing there?
12: I'll go.
13: Yeah, guess you'd better.
12: Yes, sir.
13: Wait.
12: Yeah?
13: You sure you got nothing to say to me?
12: Miss Emily sent me?
13: Why didn't you say so in the first place? You didn't trust me, huh?
12: I can't trust nobody.
13: Here, let me put it to you this way. If I'm on your side, you're going to get a chance to run. If I'm not on your side, you're already in a heap of trouble. It don't matter if you trust me or not. You got it?
12: Yes.
13: Sorry I couldn't come right out and tell you who it was. Slave owners around here, they're always thinking I'm up to something. I always suspect they're setting me up by telling one of you to come by. It's a test. I gotta be wary.
12: Yes, sir.
13: All right. Get in the box.
12: Sir?
13: Get inside this box. I'm gonna mail you.
12: Mail me?
13: Well, unless you'd rather go back now. The courier's gonna be here in an hour. You're going to get in here, and I'm going to send you to a man named Thomas Carlin in Cincinnati. He's a good man. He'll help you. I only got a couple of loaves of bread and some water. Don't eat it all at once. It's got to last you a few days.
11: William got inside the box. He barely fit. His knees were pushed up against his chin, and George closed up the box.
10: He actually mailed him?
11: That's right. He drilled some small holes in the side so William could breathe, and the couriers took him away on the cart.
10: Well, were the couriers on William's side, too?
11: No. They could have caught him at any time and turned him in.
10: Well, didn't they get suspicious hauling this huge box?
11: They did it all the time for George.
10: Oh, it's amazing.
11: It sure was. Anyway, back to Henry and Caroline. They continued on for many days, resting each morning in caves or tall weeds. Finally, they could see freedom in the distance.
14: The river's got to be here somewhere. Come on, Caroline. We're almost there.
7: I can't believe we could make it.
14: Hope we haven't gone the wrong way. She's headed to Ohio River.
7: Uh-huh.
14: It goes all the way across, don't it? We couldn't miss it. Wait.
7: What?
14: Caroline.
7: What is it, Henry?
14: There it is. I can see it.
7: Oh, praise God.
14: The Ohio River. Let's go.
7: Hallelujah. Thank you, Jesus.
14: All we have to do is get across, and we're free.
7: Free? How are we going to get across?
14: I figured it'd be iced over. We can just walk across.
7: Oh, yes. Oh, please, Lord, let it be iced over.
14: Here it is. Looks like it's solid.
7: Let's go.
14: Wait. Let me test it first.
7: Yep.
14: No. It's too thin here.
7: Maybe somewhere else?
14: There's got to be a bridge here somewhere. Let's go looking for a bridge.
7: Look, on the other side. There's a house with a light on.
14: Sure is. That's where we got to go.
7: Maybe we can get their attention. Hello?
14: Caroline, are you crazy? Yelling out like that, we still in slave land.
15: Right there, on the riverbank.
14: Oh, no, it's Master Nathan. We got to get out of here.
7: Where?
14: Across the river, now. Step where it's wettest.
16: They won't cross! Stop!
14: Hurry, Caroline!
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11: Somehow Caroline managed to grab Henry's hand, but with the strong current flowing underneath the ice, he didn't have the strength to pull her out. But just then, a helping hand came out of nowhere.
14: I can't hold on!
23: Here, give me your other hand. Got it. Now let's pull on the count of three. One, two, three! Let's go! Over here, it's thicker.
11: Under the fire from Nathan's gun, they made it safely across to the other side.
23: Up here!
14: Come on, Caroline.
23: In the house.
24: We're safe here. You okay?
14: Yeah. Caroline?
7: Yes, I'm okay.
24: What are your names?
14: I'm Henry. This is Caroline.
24: Nice to meet you. I'm Sydney. Why don't you go change in the other room? There's some dry clothes that may fit you in the chest.
7: Thank you, sir.
14: Yes, thank you.
24: You're welcome. Now, after you're done, come on out and sit in front of the stove.
14: Thank you. Here's the clothes. Caroline.
7: Yeah?
14: You know, I just figured out something.
7: What?
14: We're free.
7: You're right. Praise God, we're free. We're free.
11: Days later, Henry and Caroline made it safely to Cabin Creek and stayed there for several months. There, they had the freedom to go wherever they wanted, eat whenever they wanted, laugh and talk loudly and speak their opinions whenever they wanted. The new life wouldn't be easy. They knew that as well. They would still have to work to put food on the table. But at the same time, they were free.
24: Caroline.
7: Over here.
14: Close your eyes.
7: I'm washing clothes, Henry. I can't play no games.
14: Caroline, please. This'll only take a second.
7: All right. They're closed.
14: Don't move. Be right back.
7: What you up to, man?
14: Okay. I'm back. Open your eyes. I got you this.
7: Henry, a dress.
14: I thought you'd look awful pretty in it.
7: Oh, Henry, it's beautiful. How'd you get it?
14: I did some extra work for the man at the store.
7: Oh, but there's so many other things we could have gotten. Things we need.
14: No.
7: But we...
14: I wanted you to have this.
7: Why?
14: Because I want you to be in this dress when William gets here.
7: Oh, Henry, I want that too.
14: Mr. Sidney, what you doing here?
23: I got some news.
14: News?
23: Yeah, it's important. In fact, I gotta go around this whole town to tell it.
14: By your face, it don't look good.
23: It's not. I've just gotten word from Washington. They've enacted a new law called the Fugitive Slave Law.
14: What is it?
23: Anybody helping slaves can get arrested.
7: What does it mean?
23: It means there may not be so many people up here willing to help you. And your master may not be so hesitant about coming up to get you.
7: Yes.
23: Imagine he's already loaded up his horses and is on his way. Mm-hmm. You two have to keep running.
7: What?
14: But they can't do that. We're free now.
7: Yeah.
23: No, you're not.
7: What are we going to do, Henry?
14: I don't know.
23: You're going to Canada. It's not safe anywhere in the States anymore.
14: Canada?
7: That's far away, ain't it?
14: How are we gonna get there?
7: Yeah.
23: It's called the Underground Railroad.
14: It's a railroad?
23: No, it's people that open up their houses along the road and let you rest and hide. There's people from here all the way to Canada to help you. They'll give you food, shelter, and a bed to sleep on.
14: How do we know where to find these people?
23: They'll tell you where to go. I'll give you directions to the first stop.
7: But what about our son?
23: What about him?
7: Well, he was meeting us here.
14: Yeah.
23: You've just got to hope he makes it, too. If you try to stay here and wait for him, you'll never see him.
7: Oh.
23: Your owners will probably be on top of this place in a matter of days.
7: Oh, Lord, help us.
23: Listen, I've got to get around to tell everyone else. If you need anything before you leave, just ask, okay?
14: Okay. Thank you.
7: Henry. Henry, what we gonna do?
14: We gonna go.
10: So, how is William doing?
11: He was okay. Not comfortable, but alive and still moving. That box seemed to get smaller and smaller every mile he went. After 4 days, he had only a little bread left. He nibbled on it, a crumb at a time. Long before this, he lost all feeling in his legs. And no matter which way he squirmed, he couldn't seem to regain it. His clothes were drenched with sweat. His lungs felt clogged from breathing the same air for 4 days. And he could barely hold his senses together from being enclosed in darkness. Then, the next day, William's worst nightmare came true. When the box dropped off the wagon.
0: I knew this was going to happen. I told you to tie down.
1: It's so heavy, I didn't think we needed it.
0: Well, come on, let's get it back on up there. All right, I'm going to count the three. One, two, three. Yes! What's in this thing? Now, you want to tie that thing down?
1: Now, let's just push it farther on the cart.
0: Oh, all right, I guess that'll work. Yeah!
10: And they didn't find him?
11: No.
10: But I thought you said it would be his worst nightmare.
11: It was. The courier didn't pay much attention to the arrows on the side of the box. They put William back, upside down.
10: Oh, my.
11: All the blood started rushing to his head. Eventually, he was able to move himself around so that all the weight wasn't directly on his head. But by then, it was too late. He passed out and didn't recover until the box reached Cincinnati.
2: Yes?
0: Mr. Carlin?
2: Yes?
0: We got a crate for you.
2: Oh, thank you.
0: Y'all want us to bring it on in?
2: Yes, please.
0: All right, you get that side.
1: Yeah.
0: Okay. 1, 2, 3.
2: All right, over there is fine. Douglas, come in here for a moment. Put it down carefully, please. Thank you.
0: You're welcome, sir.
1: Right.
0: All right, let's get out of here.
2: Goodbye. Douglas.
4: Yes, what is it, Thomas?
2: Quickly, let's get this open.
4: What is it?
2: A package.
4: You mean it's...
2: Yes, hand me that hammer. I'll try to pry it open. Hello in there. I hope he's not dead. Help me open it.
4: Yes, certainly. I think he is dead.
2: Let's get him out of there. Just lay him down.
4: The poor man's soaked from head to toe.
2: Sweat. Thank God he's still breathing. Go get him some cold, damp cloths. Then we'll take him into my room and lay him on the bed.

0: Still no response. Seems to be breathing a little more easily.
1: Good. So how long do you think he was in there?
0: I don't know. 4, 5 days, maybe a week. Wait, he's coming too. Hello?
2: Get away from me! I'll kill you!
0: Hold it!
2: I swear,
0: it's
2: get
0: okay.
2: your hands off
0: It's okay,
2: me.
0: It's okay, with your friends. Calm down. It's okay. I'm your friend. I'm here to help you.
2: I don't need help.
0: It's okay, I know why you're here. The box you were in was sent to me.
2: Where am I?
0: My name is Thomas Carlin. You're in Cincinnati, Ohio.
2: Cincinnati?
0: Yes.
2: That's in the north, ain't it?
0: Yes.
2: You mean I'm free?
0: Well, no, I'm afraid you're not.
2: What are you talking about?
0: Unfortunately, a few days ago, probably while you were on your way here, Congress enacted a new law. Your owners are probably going to come and get you.
2: What?
0: You have to go on to Canada.
2: No, I can't go to Canada.
0: Why not?
2: I gotta go to Cabin Creek, see my folks.
0: You can't go there.
2: Oh, yeah, I can. I don't care.
0: Your parents aren't there.
2: How do you know? They told me they would.
0: There is no Cabin Creek anymore. It's practically a deserted town. Everyone moved north after this law went into effect.
2: But how am I going to find them?
0: I don't know. But you're not going to find them there. You might as well head to Canada. We've got something to help you. It's called the Underground Railroad. It's the only way. Yeah, I have a map for you. I wrote it out on leather because it's durable. It's a rough road. This will lead you all the way to Canada. Will you take it?
2: Okay. Show me the map.
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10: Because of the new slave law, slaves in the North were being captured and taken back south. The Underground Railroad safely hid most of the slaves, but sometimes it didn't.
11: Where is he?
7: Who?
11: You know who I'm talking about. You got a runaway in here by the name of Benjamin.
12: You can't just bust my door down and come crashing in here like that. This is my house.
11: Guess you hadn't kept up with the latest laws. You got a runaway in here, you're going to jail. Now, where is he?
12: You got the wrong house.
11: Get his arms, John.
7: Yeah.
12: your hands off me.
11: I'll just have a look around. You know, I bet that closet would be a nice place to hide somebody.
12: There he is. He's trying to get away.
11: Come here, boy. Gotcha.
6: Get off me.
11: Boy, you sure got brave since I last saw you. You never would have said that to me back in Tennessee. Hello, Benjamin. Bet you never thought you'd see me again after you ran off that night. You did good. Almost made it to Canada. I think you're gonna be a big help.
6: Oh, what are you talking about?
11: Your friends. The ones you lived with.
6: Henry?
11: That's the one. Him and his wife left. And I just heard their boy, William, took off for Mississippi, too.
6: What's that got to do with me?
11: You are gonna help me find him.
6: Why would I do a thing like that?
11: You're not gonna have a choice. I want to know every place you stopped at on this Underground Railroad. From here all the way to the Ohio River. We are going to look at every stop until we find your friends. And then, we all going back like one happy family.
6: I'm not telling you nothing.
11: You're not, huh? John, you got my gun?
13: Yeah, here it is.
6: I'd die before I tell you anything.
11: Then let me offer you something else. I hear you got a sister in Birmingham. Now, you don't have to tell me. I already know you do. My friend owns her. Now, I know you don't care what happens to yourself, but what about her?
6: What'd you do to her?
11: I ain't done nothing yet, and I won't, if you help me, that is.
6: You better not lay a hand on her.
11: I think that's up to you now, isn't it? What'll it be, boy? You gonna help us?
6: Yeah, I'll help you.
14: So did Henry and Caroline make it to Canada by this time?
10: No, but they were well on their way, thanks to the Underground Railroad. They walked on, stopping to eat and sleep at safe houses along the way. They spent several months on the road. It was a slow trip. The people helping them would not let them leave until they were certain it was safe. But as soon as it was time, they would be given directions to the next stop, and they were sent on their way in darkness.
15: Eat all that up now. You got to have your strength.
16: We sure do, thank you.
15: That's what I'm here for.
16: We know the chance you're taking, even talking to us.
15: It's worth the chance. Uh-oh.
17: Who is it?
15: I don't know. Come here. Bring all your things.
16: Okay.
15: This here's a fake wall.
17: Mm. Oh.
15: Get inside. You okay?
16: Yes, ma'am.
11: Hello, ma'am.
18: Ma'am.
11: May we come in?
15: What do you want?
11: I just want to take a look around.
15: Why?
11: Well, you see, we've been hearing that there's been some slaves hiding out in this area.
15: I haven't seen any.
11: Ms. Holly, that is your name, right?
15: Yes.
11: I got permission from the sheriff of this town to search your house.
15: You what?
11: I also got permission to arrest you.
15: Arrest me?
11: That's right. You've been hiding out slaves, Ms. Holly.
15: That's not true.
11: I got some people who say something different. One sitting out on the horse. You remember Benjamin, Miss Holly?
15: I don't know who you're talking about.
11: Take her outside.
18: All right.
19: Come on.
20: Get your hands off me.
19: Give me a hug.
20: No, you can't do this.
19: Let's go now.
11: Hello? Anybody in here? If you in here, we're going to find you. There's no doubt about that. Come on out. I ain't gonna hurt you. I ain't allowed. If it was up to me, I'd shoot you on sight. But my father wants you back in one piece. Where are you? Come on now, don't make me wait.
18: You find him?
11: Nah, I looked all around. He ain't here.
18: Let's go then.
11: Okay.
17: You hear that, Henry? They just up and took her.
16: I heard.
17: Well, what did she tell us? We've been here. We gotta get going now.
16: We got a problem with that, though.
17: What?
16: We don't know where to go next.

It looks like we haven't seen the last of Nathan and his posse. Will Henry, Caroline, and William ever find each other? There's only one way to find out. Keep listening. Until then, why don't you send us a letter to let us know you're listening? We'd love to hear from you. Just send your card or letter to Adventures in Odyssey, Colorado Springs, Colorado, 80995. 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And don't forget to ask how you can get a copy of today's episode. It's called The Underground Railroad. That address again is Adventures in Odyssey, Colorado Springs, Colorado, 80995. 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The Underground Railroad was written and directed by Marshall Younger. Our production engineer was Dave Arnold. And our executive producer is Chuck Bolte. And I'm Chris, hoping you'll join us again next time for more Adventures in Odyssey.

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2: Well, welcome to Dr. James Dobson's Family Talk. I'm Roger Marsh. Have you ever taken a look at a U.S. dollar bill, turned it over, and wondered about those mysterious symbols on the back? That pyramid, the eye, the Latin phrases. You know, most of us have seen them so many times in our lifetimes, but very few of us know what they actually mean. Well, that emblem is the Great Seal of the United States. And on today's edition of Dr. James Dobson's Family Talk, you're going to discover the surprising message woven into its design by our nation's founders. Our guest is author and historian Michael Canis. After an unexpected encounter with that seal during a family trip to Valley Forge, Michael spent the next few years digging through the National Archives and the Library of Congress to uncover its origins. And what he found may forever change the way you look at that dollar in your pocket. So now let's get into this powerful conversation featuring our own Dr. James Dobson to introduce today's Family Talk broadcast.
1: Today we're going to talk about something that, frankly, I've never discussed on the air. It has to do with the seal of the United States, which apparently very few of you have taken the time to study, and I didn't know anything about it either of consequence. But my guest today was equally oblivious until something changed for him, and he began to study the seal. This is on the currency, especially on the dollar, and I'm not sure where else. I'm going to learn a whole lot today, and I hope you are too. I think you'll be amazed by what my guest has discovered, and we're going to share that with you in a moment. First, let me introduce him to you. I met him just a few minutes ago, probably 15 minutes ago, so we're just really getting acquainted. His name is Michael Canis. And he is an entrepreneur who runs a small business that he founded in 2000. He and his wife, Tina, have four children. He describes himself as a student of history. That makes him of interest to me. And a seeker of knowledge and of the kingdom of God. He obviously loves the Lord. You can't talk to him without understanding that. And I think that's where his discoveries about the Great Seal of the United States start to come together. Thank you for joining me today, Michael. It's a pleasure to have you here.
3: It's a delight to be here. Thank you so much for having me, Dr. Dobson.
1: Now, I just made a mistake. I said we'd never met. Actually, you remember it. I really don't, but I was speaking in Holland, Michigan, which is your hometown.
3: Yes, sir.
1: And that was last December, December the 3rd.
3: That's right.
1: And I was getting ready to speak to a room full of people, and you came up and introduced yourself to me, or we bumped into each other or something. We got in a conversation, and you told me about this project, that you were writing a book, wasn't quite finished, but it was of interest to me because of my interest in history as it relates to the founding of the United States. And so I turned to a colleague next to me, and I said, would you see if you can find out if we can get together sometime to talk about this? We have. You're here. And that's what we're going to talk about today. So it's a real pleasure to have you here.
3: Oh, it's such a pleasure to be here.
1: How long have you been a believer in Jesus
3: Christ? Oh, since I was 9 years old.
1: Really?
3: So I was raised in a Christian home and just have been a seeker of the kingdom really since I was 12. So,
1: how'd you get interested in American history?
3: Well, it was by accident because I have four kids and I wanted to spend some quality time with the kids individually. And so the first two kids, when I asked them, how can we spend time together, they wanted to go to an amusement park. And you can only ride so many roller coasters, and I'm not a roller coaster person. So the third one, I told his name is Christian. And I told him, Christian, we're going to Philadelphia, and we're going to learn about the founding of our country. He was not thrilled about that at the time, but afterwards, he wouldn't trade it for anything, I'm sure, if you asked him.
1: You know, we have two grandchildren, and we went to Washington, D.C. His mom and dad and Shirley and me were there for the National Day of Prayer. And Ryan and Laura were taking Lucy and Lincoln around to see the things you were talking about. And that is not very thrilling to a four-year-old. And after a full day of museum hopping and going and looking at the monuments and everything, they'd been to the Air and Space Museum. And it apparently was not what she had in mind. And I asked Lucy how she enjoyed the day and did she like the Air and Space Museum. She puckered her lips like this and said, boring. So they got to be more than four to really get a feel for this. How did your nine-year-old make it?
3: Well, we had a special privilege because we met up with a man by the name of Dr. Peter Lilback, who's the president of Westminster Theological Seminary in Philadelphia. And he gave us a personal tour. And it didn't hurt that Franklin's Ice Cream Parlor was on the list. So that made some points. But when the tour was over, Christian was just enthralled. And we had just a certain amount of time left. And he said, we have to choose. And the first choice was going to Valley Forge. Mm-hmm. And that Christian

0: used as his headquarters. And then after that experience, we went to the top of Mount Joy. And there at the top of the mount is an arc, kind of a smaller arc, smaller than the Arc de Triomphe in Paris, say, for example. But in the interior of the arc was a bronze disc, and it had an image, both sides, of the national seal. And Dr. Lilback asked us, do you recognize that? And neither Christian nor I knew what it was until he pulled out a dollar bill. So then we knew, and he started to explain to us about it.
1: And so you began to investigate what the background was, how it was prepared, who wrote it, who worked on it.
0: Yes, yeah. The thing that I think triggered it for me was I have had an interest in the kingdom of God since I was young. My life verse is Matthew 6:33, which is, seek ye first the kingdom of God and his righteousness, and all these things will be added to you. Mm-hmm. And Dr. Lilback explained to us that the top of the seal on the backside is the phrase annuit coeptis, which can be translated as, we've begun to do what pleases God. And I knew from seeking that the kingdom of God, the basis of that is doing what pleases God. Jesus said in John 8:29, the Father never leaves me alone because I always do those things that are pleasing to him. And so that relationship and intimacy with God comes from a heart attitude of seeking to please him. And here we had that statement right on there. Our seal. And I had to find out if that was an accident.
1: And you began going to the Library of Congress and to various documents.
0: And
1: you found out that the Founding Fathers were very intentional about that seal.
0: Absolutely, they were.
1: Who were the men who were responsible for it?
0: Well, the resolution calling for the seal was first passed on July 4th, 1776.
1: On that day?
0: On that day, the first act of the new nation. And Congress asked the same three men who had just written that Declaration of Independence to now write the seal. And they did that for the reason that they wanted them to be complementary, that the same message that was in the Declaration was going to be entrained in the seal of the United States.
1: All right. The men that were involved, as I understand it, were Benjamin Franklin.
0: Yes, sir.
1: Thomas Jefferson.
0: Yes, that's right.
1: And who was the third?
0: And John Adams. John Adams, Thomas Jefferson, and Benjamin Franklin.
1: Anything those three men put their hand to, I'm interested in.
0: It's significant. Yeah. Absolutely.
1: And how did they go about doing their work?
0: Well, they reached an agreement, and they decided to write a seal that was allegorical in nature. That's kind of unusual, because a lot of the seals will have symbols on them. It might be a lion for maybe courage. But they decided that they were going to kind of split up. Each proposed a different allegorical scene, and then they met back together and chose one of them that they presented to Congress. And the surprising thing is that the scene that was chosen was one from Dr. Franklin. And it was a picture of Moses standing on the shore of the Red Sea with Pharaoh and his armies being engulfed by the waters, with Pharaoh with a crown on his head and a sword in his hand on his chariot, all symbols of authority, with a pillar of fire and a pillar of cloud overhead, with the radiant rays of glory shining down onto Moses. And the report is indicating that those rays signify God's presence and command. And his command is his authority, and his presence only occurs when we do what pleases him.
1: Now, are the things that you're describing now on our dollar bill?
0: Well, that was
1: Or has it changed?
0: Now, it has changed. However, when you look at the seal now, you won't see anything like Moses standing on the red shore of the Red Sea.
1: I just took out a dollar as you were speaking so I could look at it. Which side is it on?
0: It's
1: side with Washington?
0: The other side.
1: The other side.
0: Mm-hmm. So there's two circles. If you get out a dollar bill right now, you can look. And there's a pyramid with an eye in a triangle.
1: Yes.
0: That's the back of the seal. And then the eagle with the shield, that's the front of the seal.

0: seal. And there were four committees over a period of 6 years, from 1776 to June 20, 1782, that took to write the seal. There were four different committees. The first committee was the three, and then it was finalized by the Secretary of Congress, whose name is Charles Thompson. Mm-hmm. But the thing that's important is that the same themes that were built into the seal from the very first design were carried the way through all the designs and are the message that's allegorically placed in today's seal. Same message, different symbols.
1: Okay, I'm going to ask our listeners if they have a dollar in their pocket, and if they don't, you're in bad shape. All right, take out a dollar and turn it over to the backside and look at the dollar along with us as we describe this. Now, I don't see anywhere Moses is depicted or things that you just described.
0: No, you don't see that because the allegorical message is expressed in different symbols. So we'd have to go and start talking about the symbols that are on the seal, and we'll start doing that now, and I can show you how the allegorical message is the same as from the first design.
1: Well, all right, go ahead and describe it for those that don't have a dollar to look at right
0: okay.
1: now.
0: Okay, so we'll start with the back of the seal, and there you have the phrase "Annuit Coeptis" over the top, triangle.
1: Right, that's the circle on the left.
0: The circle on the left with the pyramid and the eye and the triangle.
1: Okay.
0: Mm-hmm. And so that phrase, "Annuit Coeptis," which means we've begun doing what pleases God or God favors what we've undertaken to do. And then the triangle.
1: Is that Latin?
0: That's in Latin.
1: Okay.
0: Yes, and that's taken from a poem by the Roman poet Virgil, who lived in about 40 BC. And then underneath that is a triangle with an eye and a radiant extending away from the triangle, and then a pyramid, and then underneath that is a phrase, "Novus Ordo Seclorum," which means new order of the ages. So to begin to understand how does Moses relate to that scene, because those are both the backs of the seal, you have to begin to look at what that symbolism means. So let's start with that eye in the triangle, for example. The eye in Scripture, which I should point out first, that there's a lot of misunderstanding about what the seal is, and there's some theories that are related to, for example, the Illuminati or Freemasons or the Eye of Horus, for example. But we know that none of those theories are accurate because there's a specific description and explanation that's been written into the journals of Congress that tell us explicitly that that eye stands for the Eye of Providence. It's referring to God and none other. So we know that the eye is the eye of God. Well, a lot of people maybe are familiar with the phrase, the all-seeing eye. And that's kind of associated with judgment or, you know, being aware of something that we've done wrong, that the eye will see us and we'll get in trouble.
1: Yes.
0: But really, in Scripture, that is not the case. In fact, if you were able to tell me of an example, I don't know of one. The eye is always God's providential care and love for us, that He is protecting us and guiding us. It's never punitive in nature.
1: Let me quote a scripture that may not quite be accurate. This is from memory. But it says, "The eye of God is sweeping back and forth in search of a righteous man."
0: Yeah, that's 2 Samuel.
1: Mm-hmm. 2 Samuel. How
0: yes,
1: close
0: sir.
1: Did I come to?
0: You're pretty close, pretty good. He's looking for a heart who's turned towards God. Yeah. Yeah, that's exactly right. And so many other times that the eye of God is mentioned in Scripture, it is always to care and love and provide for. So this is the eye of God looking over the new nation.
1: Now, but in search of righteousness, which has moral implications.
0: Well, exactly. Remember the phrase over the top, "We do what pleases God, annuit coeptis." That's in the context. See, we have to take this all together because an allegory is a story told with symbols. Okay? So because they're all part of the same story, we have to read them together. So we know that the eye is for God, and annuit coeptis is talking about what pleases God. All right. And then the triangle itself, that is a symbol of the Trinity. In this case, it's referring specifically to God the Father. So in religious art through the centuries, when the triangle is present, that means that this symbol of God refers to God the Father. And so we have an eye in a triangle, and the other part of that symbol is the radiant. Okay, the radiant represents God's glory. And I'm going to remind you of another scripture. It's called 2 Corinthians 6:16, and it says that, "What harmony have the temple of God with idols? Touch not the unclean thing, and I will be your God, and you will be my people, and I will walk with you, and I will dwell with you." And that is actually just an amazing expression of God's covenantal love. And he's giving us a promise of intimacy with him when we do what's pleasing
1: to
0: him.
1: What a gift.
0: What an amazing gift.
1: What a gift. David wrote in one of the Psalms, "I will set before mine eye no unclean thing." That's one of the scriptures that I see you got a smile on
0: your face. Yes, I do, because he was a man after God's own heart, because he sought to please his Father. And so when we look at that symbol, we know that that is an expression of God's, as it says in the Congressional Record, his presence. God's presence doesn't happen when there's things that aren't pleasing to him.
1: That's
0: now,
1: right.
0: He's omnipresent. He's everywhere at every time. But that specific manifest presence, that fellowship with God, is a very delicate thing and can be interrupted by things that are not pleasing to God.
1: Now, if I understand this correctly, on the back side, there are two circles that represents both sides of a coin. It's not just a flat seal, but it is three-dimensional.
0: Yes, there's two sides. Yeah. And the first side was the only one that was produced as a three-dimensional engraving that was used for sealing documents.
1: Yeah.
0: So Congress didn't commission the backside of the seal to be used, because really typically you only seal a document with one seal.
1: Yes.
0: So it didn't really make sense to go ahead and make the engraving. And so that was not produced.
1: And we go over then to the right side of the dollar, and there's the other side of the seal. The left side is called the Great Seal. That's actually written below it. And then it's completed on the other side where it says, of the United States. That makes sense.
0: Mm-hmm.
1: So the eagle is symbolic of the country. There are, I think, 13 stars in a circle up above the eagle.
0: Yeah, that's very interesting. Yeah. Actually, that 13 is a part of a theme of 13s in the seal. There's 13 stars in the constellation, 13 stripes on the shield, 13 arrows in the bundle, 13 letters in the phrase E Pluribus Unum, 13 letters in the phrase Annuit Coeptis, there's 13 rows on the pyramid, and the phrase Novus Ordo Seclorum, combined with the date, which has 9 letters, combined to be 26, or 2 times 13. And the number 13, of course, stands for the 13 colonies of the United States, but that's not all that it stands for. The number 13 is symbolic of new beginnings. For example, in the Hebrew language, the word love, ahava, if you total the value of the letters, that totals to 13. So the word ahava, love, can be said to have a quantitative value of 13. Well, the first word in the Bible is called Bereshit, and that word also totals to 13, and it is translated as Genesis. That's where we get our word for the first book of the Bible.
1: Yes.
0: And it means beginnings. And creation, there were 13 steps in creation. 13 stands for new beginnings. And if you look at the phrase Novus Ordo Seclorum, that is a new order. It's talking about both the beginning of the nation, but as stated in the Congressional Record, a new era, an epic begun by the beginning of the American nation.
1: The eagle has in its claws two symbols. One looks like an oak tree or the leaves of some tree, and over on the right are arrows.
0: Yes.
1: Am I seeing that correctly?
0: Well, the leaves are actually olive leaves.
1: Olive.
0: Okay. And if you will notice on the dollar bill, there's actually 13 leaves and 13 olives. That's nowhere in the congressional record, so that's not actually part of the story. It's the artist did that, and I'm glad he did, but it isn't official. But there are 13 arrows, and we're told in the congressional record that the arrows, which are in the eagle's left talons, mean that Congress has the right to wage war to protect and defend the American people from all enemies. But the eagle's beak is pointed to the right, in which talons are held the olive branch. And the olive branch is a symbol for peace. Mm. Now, all the phrases on the seal are taken from that Roman poet that we talked about earlier, Virgil. And so the olive branch is from a poem by Virgil called Ascanius. And it's a scene in which Aeneas holds out an olive branch to Pallas, indicating that he is coming in peace. He's seeking Evander. But the olive branch really goes back much earlier than that to Noah in the ark. Remember, the dove goes out and flies over the water, and first he returns back and comes back with nothing, but then he returns again, and that means peace, that the storm is ended and shalom has returned. And in many cultures, we see that the olive branch has stood for peace. And it's on many Roman coins, the Roman Republic, which we modeled much of our republic after, and our coins, has that as a symbol. So it was a well-known symbol of peace. In fact,
1: so a symbol for peace, but the arrows indicate a willingness to fight to defend it.
0: Defend
1: and
0: peace.
1: And the oath taken by the president after the inauguration
0: to defend the Constitution.
1: Indicates he takes the oath to defend the Constitution against all enemies, foreign and domestic.
0: Yes, sir. That's exactly right.
2: 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Well, I'm Roger Marsh. Thanks so much for spending some time with us today. And be sure to join us again next time for part two of Dr. Dobson's conversation with Michael Canis, discovering the hidden message of the Great Seal of the United States. That's coming up right here on the next edition of Dr. James Dobson's Family Talk, the voice you trust for the family you love. This has been a presentation of the Dr. James Dobson Family Institute.
3: I'm Ruth Kramer with Mission Network News. Talks negotiated by the United States produced a framework agreement between Israel and Lebanon's government at the end of June. However, implementation of the deal remains problematic today as Hezbollah refuses to comply and Israeli strikes continue. Some of Hezbollah's biggest supporters are also the most affected by the ongoing violence. Heart for Lebanon's Camille Melki says,
4: the whole nation has been dragged into a war, but the Shia Muslims are the ones who are suffering the most.
3: Pray for believers as they extend both help and hope to those in need, regardless of their background.
4: Pray that we can show the love of Jesus Christ, unconditional love, to people who have not heard of the Christian faith before.
3: Find your place in the story at missionnews.org. And 3 years of war in Sudan have pushed many to the edge of survival. Often, the most vulnerable demographics are also the most at risk. John of Greater Reach Alliance says,
5: women and children, they are being specifically targeted. You look at all of the things we heard during the time of ISIS and the atrocities, and those are going on against women and children now in this war.
3: Sudan's future is at risk, too.
5: 50% of the displaced people are children, and almost 27% of those are 5 and under. None of them have been in school. So we have a whole generation that have that loss every day.
3: GRA and its partners recently held pop-up clinics that showed Sudanese that they weren't forgotten. Pray that many people turn to Jesus after seeing his love in action. Thanks for listening to Mission Network News, a service of One Way Ministries. 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

0: I'm Bryce Johnson with this Unpacking It Sports and Faith Minute. It seems to happen every football season. A player is about to score a touchdown, but they lose focus and drop the ball before they actually cross the goal line. In our own lives, we often get distracted and lose focus on what's most important. Instead of focusing on the end zone, we get caught up in worldly pursuits or worldly troubles. When we aren't focused on God first, it's like walking into the end zone without the ball. It's pointless. Instead of being distracted, anxious, and impatient, we can hold on to the promise of Matthew 6:33, but seek first His kingdom and His righteousness, and all these things will be given to you as well. As we seek what's important to God, everything else finds its proper place, and we have all we need in Him. Today, are we dropping the ball because we've lost focus, or are we seeking God above all else? I'm Bryce Johnson, and you can unpack that. For more, go to thesportsdevotional.com.
1: 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Bethel Baptist Church meets at 6541 North Toledo Blade Boulevard in Northport. They have adult Sunday school at 9:30 a.m., Sunday morning service at 10:30 a.m., and then evening service at 6 p.m. They also have a Wednesday evening prayer meeting and Bible study at 7 p.m. Please give Pastor Mark Needler a call of appreciation at 941-456-2267. That's 941-456-2267. Or log on to bethelbc.info and thank them for helping keep Through the Bible with J. Vernon McGee on the air.

0: principles guide your life, the way you raise your children. How about the way you invest your time, your resources, or maybe how you support God's work? Well, those decisions don't just happen. They flow from something deeper. Welcome to Through the Bible. As we continue learning about the Sermon on the Mount, Dr. J. Vernon McGee takes us straight to the heart of the matter. This powerful message isn't just about outward behavior, though. It's about the inner motives that shape our actions. The righteousness that Jesus describes begins on the inside and then works its way out. I'm Steve Schwetz, and I'm glad that you're on the Bible bus with us. Go ahead and open your Bible to Matthew chapter 5, verse 42, and as you find it, Greg and I will share a few notes from listeners who hop aboard, this time via the app.
1: Yes, Steve, we're excited because we have been able to build over 100 different language apps that have the TTB systematic teaching and the Bible. It's that simple. And there is an easy way to respond and give feedback through the app.
0: Yep.
1: All of these testimonies came through our various app feedback systems.
0: Yeah, this first one comes, and you would think, oh, it's in the U.S. No, this comes from Mario in Argentina, who listens to our Spanish app. Listen to this. When I was a child, my parents used to listen to this program on the radio. They are no longer with us, but thanks to the Lord, a sister in Christ told me about the app. I downloaded it, and now I enjoy the teachings every day. My life is spiritually enriched, and I always recommend the app and share the studies as well. May our Heavenly Father fill you with His grace until His coming. That is my greatest desire.
1: And thanks for pointing out that this Spanish listener is in Argentina. That is the reason that we have invested in digital ministry, is the footprint is basically the whole world, except where there is no internet access, and that's increasingly a small part of the world.
0: Yeah.
1: So this is a powerful way for us to fling the seed of the Word of God. Now we can go from Argentina to Alabama, and Robin tells us her Through the Bible story. She says, back when I was a kid, my mom used to listen on WJMM in Lexington, Kentucky. She still does. I'm 62 years old now. I recently looked you up and downloaded the app. I'm in Revelation, and let's say that I am hooked. I have learned so much already and cannot wait each day to listen at my convenience. I've had some questions answered and explained in ways that I understand. I am so looking forward to going ahead with you all and don't know why I have waited so long. Thank you for providing this app and a way to follow along. I'm already working on getting my friends hooked up and will be talking to my pastor. We recently went through the whole book of Revelation on Sunday nights.
0: Robin, thank you so much for that encouragement and for sharing the app with your friends. And for those of you who want to be able to do the same, you can always download it from one of the app stores. And you can also get a pack of 10 of these little, we call them Bible bus passes, about the size of a business card. You can keep them with you. Super easy. You can just say, hey, can I share something with you that's had an impact on my life? Hand them the card. They can scan the QR code, and they're on the Bible bus at that point, too.
1: And that QR code takes you to a website with all 100 apps, the English plus the other languages. So if you meet someone that speaks another language, you can do that as well.
0: Yep, that's great.
1: Steve, how about what Deborah had to share?
0: Okay, this is in 2020. I was hospitalized due to World Trade Center illness for 5 months. When I returned home from rehab, I was alone a lot, but very grateful to God in the name of Jesus for being alive. I discovered the program and have been on the Bible bus since then. It's my first go-around and waiting to ride the bus again. You have helped me to live a better life as a Christian. I thank God for all of you.
1: And so Steve shared with you, you can go to any of the major stores, the Apple Store or the Google Play Store, and download our app. Just type in Through the Bible, THRU, the Bible, and you will be able to, as Robin pointed out, you can study anytime, as many times as you want. That's one of the other great things about these apps. They're such great tools for study.
0: Yeah. Greg, why don't you pray for us as we begin?
1: Father, thank you for the technology that allows us to make your word available to more and more people. And now, as we all turn our hearts and minds to your word, we pray for you to open our hearts and change our lives. In Jesus' name, amen.
0: Now our study of Matthew 5 continues on Through the Bible with Dr. J. Vernon McGee.
2: Now we come in this chapter to see something that's very important, and it's the relationship of the subjects of the kingdom to God and the inner motives which govern external acts of righteousness. And here we'll see the giving of alms, prayer, and fasting, and the getting of riches All of these are very important, by the way. And we see the relationship of the citizen of the kingdom of heaven to God. And you'll notice that when we concluded last time in chapter 5, and I rushed through that last section there rather hurriedly, we made the statement that business could not be conducted today by this law here. Archbishop McGee of Ireland years ago said that it was impossible to conduct the affairs of the British nation on the basis of the Sermon on the Mount. Now, I do not know whether I'm related to Archbishop McGee or not, but I certainly find that I think as he did about the Sermon on the Mount. This can only be enforced when he is on the throne. That, I think, ought to be quite obvious. Give to him that asketh thee, and for him that would borrow thee, turn not thou away. And so many of the wealthy churches today, they attempt to follow, they say, the Sermon on the Mount. That's their regular diet. Well, you go out and try to get something from the rich and see how far you get today, my friend. You won't get very far, I can assure you, because they don't really live by it. They say it's a great document. All they do is they just think it's great. That's all. They hear about it on Sunday. But Monday morning, it's just cold-blooded business and cash on the barrelhead, or you don't get it. And that, of course, is the way the business world is set up today. But there's a great principle here for the child of God, and we shouldn't miss that. We should try to be helpful to those that are in need. And there's so many kind Christian acts that can be performed today by believers. And after all, there were no hospitals or orphans' homes or works of charity, the Bible doesn't call it that, acts of love that have preceded the preaching of the gospel, always followed it. And the proof, of course, is the fruit is the important thing. And there is a great principle here, and it concluded by saying that we're to be perfect, even as your Father, which is in heaven, is perfect. And how can you be perfect? Accepted in the Beloved, in Christ. Those that are in Christ Jesus, there's no condemnation to them. God sees us in Christ. And you get there by faith in Him. That's the only way that you can become perfect, is through faith in Christ today. Then there begins that slow process of sanctification in our lives. And this, of course, should be a goal. But to say that you can automatically, in your own strength, attain it, and then go to God and say, look what I've done. Look how wonderful I am. And you get all the glory. And you force God to save you on that basis. And my friend, you're going to do nothing of the kind, because you and I are not perfect. And it's only in the little nursery rhyme that the little fellow that reached in his thumb, pulled out a plum, and said, what a smart boy am I. We got a lot of that in religion today. The little folk that sit around and reach in their thumb and pull out a plum, and they say, my, what a smart boy I am. My friend, may I say to you, you and I need a Savior today. Now we're dealing here in chapter 6 with the externalities of religion. That's very important to see. In chapter 5, the king speaks of the righteousness which his subjects must possess. And it must be a righteousness to exceed the righteousness of the scribes and Pharisees. Now they had a religious righteousness. And that man Nicodemus was an outstanding man, and he was religious. You can't find much to criticize about him, but our Lord said to him, you have to be born again. Now, we have to have a righteousness superior to that, and that only comes through trusting Christ. Now, in this chapter, he talks about the righteousness that the subjects of the kingdom are to practice. And the motive, of course, is an important thing in doing for God. No third party can enter into this relationship. These things are between the soul and God. And the things that are mentioned here are the giving of alms. The second thing is prayer. The third thing is fasting. The fourth thing is money. And the other thing is taking thought and care for the future. These are very practical considerations. Now listen to him here. He first talks about alms. And this all has to do with the externality of religion or ostentation. in what you do in a religious way. Now, notice this. Take heed that ye do not your alms before men to be seen of them, otherwise ye have no reward of your Father which is in heaven. Now, your giving is between you and God, and you do not give to be seen of man. This is a great principle here. Now, notice what he says, and he uses very strong language. He says, therefore, when thou doest thine alms, do not sound a trumpet before thee, as the hypocrites do in the synagogues and in the streets, that they may have glory of men. Verily I say unto you, they have their reward. He said this with biting irony and with a rapier of sarcasm, and our Lord knew how to use that. It was the custom of the Pharisees when they wanted to give to the poor. They'd go down to a corner, a busy corner in Jerusalem, and they'd blow a trumpet. The purpose of it was, of course, was to call the poor and needy together to receive the gift. But it also afforded a very fine opportunity to let others know how generous they were. Aren't they parallels to some Christians today? Listen, he says, when they do it that way, they have their reward. And you ask the question, well, what is their reward? Well, what was it they were after? They did it to be seen of man. They were seen of man. They blew a trumpet and everybody came running out. And that was their reward. It wasn't between them and God. Now, why do you give? I've been told that certain men, I remember several years ago, I was asked to take an offering in a certain organization. And they said, now, the thing that you want to do is to make sure that you give everybody an opportunity to stand up and say how much they'd give. And the way you do it, say, how many give $100? And I said, well, why in the world do you do it like that? Well, Mr. So-and-so's here. If you just take an offering, he'll put a dollar in. But if you let them stand up and say who's going to give $100, he'll stand up and give $100, and he'll give it too. May I say, he blew a trumpet. And I came to know the man. I came to discover that's the way he gave. I've had many folk that when they'd give you a very large check and they'd give it to you personally, and I had a man that always gave me that check before I went into the pulpit. He was very smart in doing that because he thought it would excite me enough that I'd get up and mention it. And a friend of his came to me one day and he said, so-and-so's disturbed. He gave you a check the other day and you didn't get up and acknowledge it. And may I say to you, I didn't. And I told this man the reason why. I said, now this man's a man of means. The check he gave in relationship to what he has isn't very much. But I said, there happened to be a mail carrier also that handed me an envelope. And he didn't want me to open it till after the service. And he didn't want me to say a word to anybody. And he gave almost twice as much as that man gave. May I say to you, if I'm going to acknowledge anybody, I'm going to have to acknowledge the other man. But he wouldn't want it. May I say to you that giving is between you and God. And the very minute that you get a third party in there, then you don't get any credit for it at all. I think there's a lot of so-called Christian giving today. The college I graduated from, they sure played on human nature. They sent out a beautiful architect's drawing of a tower they were going to put on the old hall that was there when I was in school, and they very, you know, modestly said, and we'll, of course, name it after the donor. And I understand they had a half a dozen that wanted to give because that tower's known. It's called So-and-So Tower in honor of that man. Well, that trumpet's been blown all the time. In fact, it's on there in stone, carved in stone. A lot of people give like that. Now, that kind of giving is worth nothing before God. Notice what he says, verse 3 of chapter 6. When thou doest alms, let not thy left hand know what thy right hand doeth, that thine alms may be in secret, and thy Father which seeth in secret himself shall reward thee openly. Don't reach in your pocket with one hand and then put the other hand in the air to let people know how much you're giving. When you put that hand in your pocket to give, just don't let the other hand know what you're doing. That's what our Lord is saying. Oh, this is biting sarcasm. Do you really live by the Sermon on the Mount, my liberal friend? I don't think you do. Now, verse 5. And when thou prayest, thou shalt not be as the

0: or where your treasure is, there will your heart be also. Now, a great many people think that money cannot be used in a spiritual way. When you talk about money, you're talking about something very material. He says you're to gather up treasure in heaven. Well, how can you gather up treasure in heaven? Well, instead of putting it in a bank in Switzerland, why not put it in heaven where you're never going to lose it? And how can you do that? By putting it in the Lord's work. And you make sure you put it in the Lord's work. My friend, you ought to investigate everything you give to. And if you have a good church and a good pastor, you could sit down with him and you could ask him about radio programs. You could ask him about mission boards. Don't just give to anything. Make sure you're giving to something that the treasure is going to be for you over there in heaven. Somebody says, I don't give for that reason. You ought to. He tells us, gather treasure up yonder in heaven. And that is the laudable motive for giving. And why? For where your treasure is, there your heart will be also. If you get enough treasure up in heaven, friends, you're sure going to think a lot about heaven. But if it's in a bank, you're going to really think a lot about the bank also. He says there is this danger of worshiping money or the material mammon rather than God. That is the thing he says. Now he concludes here by talking about not only money but everything else that is material. And he says that you and I are not to give too much thought to these things. And I'm going to have to reserve till next time to just mention one or two things under both money and the material that I'm not able to today because actually our time is up. But I do expect next time to conclude this Sermon on the Mount. This is very important. I trust that when we see it in the right context, that it's very important and can be used by the child of God today. May the Lord richly bless you, my beloved.
1: If you were stirred by Dr. McGee's reminder about prayer, why don't you download his booklet, Let Us Pray? It's free in our app or at ttb.org. And if you have a story to share about something that you've learned or maybe how your life has been changed by going through the Bible with us, you know we'd love to hear it. Leave your voice message anytime at 1-800-65-BIBLE or send your email to biblebus@ttb.org. I'm Steve Schwetz, and I'll meet you back here next time as we make our way through the Bible.

0: Through the Bible exists to take God's whole word to the whole world. And we invite you to stand with us with your faithful prayer and financial support. 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
4: Backwards, forwards, what does it matter? Evolution never happened in the first place. We were created in the image of God. You two need to go back to Genesis and get it right.

0: Achievement is the result of continual effort. There's a thin line between failure and success. Often, people throw up their hands in defeat when, with a little more effort, they would have succeeded. This is Dr. David Halcombe at Heritage Baptist College, Franklin, Indiana. Maybe you, with a little more effort, would be able to get your associate's or bachelor's degree. We refer this as our personal distant learning program, which provides you a relationship with a professor instead of a platform. Won't you call me today and let me help you finish at 317-246-8915. What seems hopeless can become glorious success. Talk to me personally. This is Dr. David Halcombe saying goodbye for now.
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3: To know that God loves me with an everlasting love means that there is nothing that can interfere with His love for me. Absolutely nothing. If it is everlasting, it is continuous. If it is everlasting, it is uninterruptible. If your idea about the love of God is that it is something you deserve because of something you have done or doing or will do, then you may question the fact, well, you know, how long is this going to last?
4: The Bible proclaims that God's love is completely fulfilling and always flowing. But some people reject His offer of relationship because of how they feel about themselves. Well, today on In Touch, the teaching ministry of Dr. Charles Stanley, you'll hear an encouraging reminder. God's incomparable love toward us is unconditional. So stay with us now to understand how you can be liberated to love. Let's listen in to Dr. Stanley's message.
3: The greatest gift that God has to offer us is the one that we probably have the most difficulty receiving, because somehow we just have a hard time understanding it. What am I talking about? I'm talking about God's love for us. And I think there are two primary reasons we have difficulty receiving it. Number one, we don't think we deserve it, and we don't. And secondly, we don't understand it. And for those two primary reasons, we have a very difficult time receiving, accepting God's love for us. And so the reason I think we have difficulty is because we can't quite make His love harmonize with our love. And so we want to be able to feel that God loves us the way we love others. And when we put it in that light, somehow if God loves us like we love others, then I'm not sure God will always love me the way the Bible says He does. So what I want to talk about in this message, I want to talk about God's love for us. And I want you to turn, if you will, to 1 John chapter 4. This book is full of love. 1 John, that's Revelation from the back, Jude, 3rd, 2nd, 1 John. And I know that most of you know where it is, but every once in a while somebody doesn't know where these small epistles are. 1 John chapter 4. So beginning in verse 16, he says, now look at this, and we have come to know and have believed the love which God has for us. We believe it, we know it. God is love, and the one who abides in love abides in God, and God abides in him. By this, that is, love is perfected with us, that we may have confidence in the day of judgment. Because as he is, so also are we in this world. There is no fear in love, but perfect love casts out fear. Because fear involves punishment, and the one who fears is not perfected in love. We love because he first